shooting and killing an Israeli person on Sunday. The Israeli government says it's detained at least 53 young men and is continuing to detain more. Occupation forces have been conducting a military operation in the town since yesterday, converting several houses into detention centers. Those are the headlines, thanks to reporting from local, national, and international outlets. Now on to stories and conversations from KCSB.

0: Assembly Bill 713, introduced to allow undocumented university students in California to work campus jobs, was vetoed by Governor Gavin Newsom on Sunday. Undocumented students are legally allowed to attend university, but barriers surrounding cost of living and tuition make it difficult for them to receive equal access. AB 713 aims to address this. I spoke to the president of the Union of Educators and Classified Professionals, an organization in support of the bill, to learn more.
1: Yes, my name is Jeff Freitas. I'm the president of CFT, a Union of Educators and Classified Professionals.
0: All right, and we're here today to discuss Assembly Bill 713, which was just vetoed by Governor Gavin Newsom. And the bill would allow university employers to hire workers who are in the country without authorization. So to start, can you first begin by explaining what demographics of students would be affected by the passage of this bill?
1: So this would be students who are going to our university system, our community colleges, our CSUs, or our UC systems, and are authorized to be able to go to public institutions, because public education institutions, because of an old Supreme Court decision. However, they're blocked from being able to work. They are undocumented students, and that have, for one reason or another, things have expired, or a lot of different personal reasons. But they are gaining an education, they are growing, and they need to be able to work during that period of time, just like when I went to UCSB.
0: Yeah, definitely. And as you mentioned, they're being barred currently. And I was curious, what kinds of barriers does that create when undocumented students are unable to work?
1: What makes it more difficult for them to be a part of our communities? It makes it more difficult for them to earn an education. I know I had to sustain my education. I had to pay for my education, be able to pay for my living expenses and my food expenses, as well as pay for my university. And I was able to succeed and graduate from university. They don't have these opportunities outside of the university system or the education system. And so if they're able to attend this school, UCSB or Santa Barbara Community College, they're able to attend them, then why aren't they able to work at these same institutions? That's what this bill would do. Unfortunately, the governor disagreed and he vetoed the bill. But that working environment would have given them an ability to sustain their life, you know, housing, food, while they're getting their education. So the state has agreed that they should get their education. Why can't they agree that they should also be able to afford and live during that education?
0: Do you think that you could discuss some of the reasoning as to why this bill was vetoed and some context as to why people were in favor for the bill? It adopts an untested legal theory that argues against a 1986 law that says employers cannot hire workers in the country without authorization, but this law does not specifically mention that state governments, as a type of employer, cannot hire workers without proper status.
1: So lawmakers voted on it. It passed overwhelmingly to get to the governor's desk. They believe that they were in the right and had the authority, because this is a state school. These are public, they would be public employees. They are able to attend, and for that same reason that they could attend that school as a student, they could be able to work while they are being that student. So it's that overlapping of being a student worker that was giving the state the right to do this. And that's what we believe should be happening. Again, they're barred from getting employment outside of that education system. So what better way to provide and assist them in their education than providing that working experience inside the education system?
0: Can you summarize some of the main reasons as to why people want this bill to be passed?
1: AB 713 was helping students to achieve their dream to have bachelor's degrees. to have AAs, to grow in their educational experience. This was really about improving someone's life, which is all what the United States has always been about. Look at the Statue of Liberty and what's written in the book that she holds. Please come to our country so we can build and improve your life as well as our lives. So that's what this is about. And 713 was specifically about leveling the playing field for people who are in our education system here in the state of California.
0: That was Jeff Freitas, president of a union of educators and classified professionals, discussing the recently vetoed Assembly Bill 713 that would give undocumented students the ability to work for universities within California. Thank you for listening to KCSB News from 91.9 FM in Santa Barbara.

0: just 6 months after Sable Offshore Corp began pumping oil along the Gaviota coast. The company has plans to dig up the pipeline in 12 locations to check for corrosion. These validation digs along the Santa Barbara County pipeline route will determine for the company and federal regulators if there are anomalies. I spoke to a UCSB professor to understand the situation. All right, so can you first start by introducing yourself?
1: I am Pasha Madhavi. I am an associate professor of political science and the director of the Energy Governance and Political Economy Lab at UCSB.
0: All right, so today we're here to talk about the potential corrosion sites found at Sable Offshore Corp's pipeline sites and what that means for the future of the pipeline operation, as well as what actions are being taken to help mitigate the issue since it's been brought to the attention of Sable, as well as federal mandated tests that indicated initially that this was an issue. So I wanted to start by asking you if you could give a bit of a summary of what has happened regarding pipeline safety over the last 6 months since the pipeline has started pumping oil again.
1: Yes, so thank you, by the way, for having me on to talk about this issue again. It's unfortunate to keep talking about it because we have these kinds of challenges that are coming up. And, you know, what's happening here is we're about 6 months into the production process since Sable began production of oil and gas from its offshore facilities back in March. And, you know, since then, what the company found is what are called anomalies in their pipeline and reported, or rather notified, the county on September 8th of 12 potential anomalies in their pipeline. And what that means is instances where the inside of the pipeline is corroded. And the way they did this is there's a diagnostic tool within the oil and gas industry. It's called a smart pig. It doesn't actually look like a pig, but it's a tiny little robot that has cameras and indicators and all kinds of bells and whistles. It glides through pipelines and they can see things. It can see where there's, you know, ruptures or the balance of liquids is off. So they've identified these 12 instances, but now they need to know if the corrosion runs deep enough to warrant further repairs or perhaps sectional replacement. The legal authorities, the threshold for this set by the federal government is anything above kind of 40% corrosion, just based on this metric that they use, must be replaced. So the issue right now is Sable needs to know the extent of the problem. The smart pig can't see things perfectly. So they need to actually dig up around the lengths of these pipelines. They need to see what's going on, especially at about 7 different sites of the pipeline along the coastline. These are called validation digs. And just to step back a little bit from all the technical elements here, you could think about it this way. It's like if you see, you know, let's say you get hurt and you go to the hospital and they do a scan. They do like an MRI or an X-ray, but they can't quite see the extent of the problem. They know there's something going on, but they can't quite know what it is. And so in extreme cases, what doctors do is they'll take a biopsy, right? They can cut out something, or they might do what's called exploratory surgery. It's not fun, but they can figure out what exactly the scope of the problem is. That's what's happening here. And so they need to know exactly what is the issue so that they can know if they're going to have to do repairs. But we're already seeing kind of flashing yellow lights at this point of 12 different possibilities where there's corrosion in the pipeline.
0: I see. And so they've been digging up the pipeline and looking for this corrosion thus far. And I was also curious, is that something that is legal for them to do? Because to my understanding, they started that practice before seeking approval from the county. So is that a potential issue as well in this case?
1: It is absolutely an issue. And in fact, it is the issue because in the past and before they started producing, they were digging up portions of kind of around the pipeline. They were doing repairs before they were permitted and allowed to do so. And kind of most famously or infamously, they, you know, one section of the pipeline runs through, you know, lands that require a coastal commission permit in order to do the digging, to do the repairs in the first place. And the Coastal Commission got quite upset with Sable, slapped on an injunction, a fine of $several million for this. There are other portions of the pipeline that similarly have legal questions around their ability to start digging without notifying authorities. State parks is another one. And of course, anything that has to do underwater, that's a whole different story. But they have largely been doing a lot of their repair work without getting permission to do so first. And you might think, you know, well, why is this important? Well, you know, it's their pipeline. They should be able to dig and repair it. Well, that's not the letter of the law. And in particular, a lot of the habitats that the pipeline is located in are very sensitive habitats. Any kind of digging poses risks to wildlife, to flora, to the land itself, possibly even the water underneath. Kind of you think about groundwater issues. And so the whole point of these permits is to allow a company to do the kind of digging that they would need to do to undertake repairs. In this instance, they have notified the county that they're going to do this, which is interesting because, you know, the county then has to do the work that ideally Sable should have been doing, which is notify the state authorities and potentially the federal authorities. The county, you know, when it comes to certain parts of the pipeline, yes, that's county jurisdiction, but a lot of the questionable instances here, these anomalies, are likely going to be subject to jurisdiction of the California Coastal Commission. So, you know, Sable should have probably notified them first. But we're now about 13 days after the county was notified. And it seems as though the Coastal Commission has now been notified and other authorities have. But it's interesting to see, even when they're asking permission, they're not necessarily doing it the right way. But it is something that is a habit here for this particular company, as you noted, that has, you know, had, how should I put it, has had a lot of these instances in the past where they dug first and then asked questions later.
0: Sable has recently made the claim as well that they are able to modify the pipelines and fix corroded sections of it while the pipelines are live, which means that they don't have plans to remove sections of the pipelines or cease pumping for a period of time to fix corroded sites. So in this case, do you think that that is a safe procedure or something that they should be carrying out whilst there's oil actively moving through the pipes?
1: Oh, yes. I mean, this is the big debate. And I should clarify, I think for this particular instance, it's not clear that they have started doing the digging yet. They are, you know, technically waiting approval for it. This is separate from some of the earlier instances before they turned the pipeline on. If indeed they get the approval to do the digs, to identify if there is extensive corrosion that would necessitate a full-on repair and replacement, you would have to shut off the pipeline. It would not be able to be transporting oil, lest you risk a spill. The other piece of this is that, you know, that this is something that is not a surprise for anyone here. This is, you know, really a reminder of the inherent riskiness of this whole operation. Regulators knew this pipeline was prone to corrosion before Sable took over. It's been the subject of intense oversight and litigation. And the reason for that is because it's effectively inevitable that there would be corrosion here. And that's just an engineering reality, given the quality of the oil that's being produced and transported via pipeline. And by that, I mean, it's what we call heavy oil. It's thick. You can think of it like a toxic maple syrup, if you would. But it's also what's called sour oil. That means it has a lot of sulfur dioxide. even after they've processed the oil at the platform and again at the Las Flores facility, there's still sulfur dioxide in the oil. If you know anything about kind of corrosion, once you have sulfur mixing with, say, other liquids like water that can condense in the pipeline, you will eat into metal and other materials. That's what sulfur does. So this is and of course you have the heat as well that's added to this, because you have to push the oil up, you know, mountains effectively to get it over to the pipeline connectors up in Kern County before it goes to a refinery in Los Angeles. So everybody has known that this whole process naturally leads to more corrosion over the life of the pipeline. And, you know, it was painfully known to everybody after the 2015 Refugio spill. That spill was caused by corrosion in this exact pipeline. And, you know, ever since then, and in fact, why it was shut off for so long is because other companies, including, you know, ExxonMobil, which got the rights to the pipeline after Plains All American went bankrupt, even they were saying, well, it's not likely that we're going to repair this thing. It's going to cost far too much money, and it may not be feasible to undertake this operation given today's technologies at kind of cost. So this goes to this other question of, you know, can this repair work be done? I mean, theoretically, yes. And it is something that it could be done. A question is why this wasn't done before they turned on the pipeline, why they didn't do a full-blown repair like everyone was asking them to do. And I say that because, and not to get into this, but, like, you know, no one really likes being, you know, a Cassandra, as it were, forecasting doom and gloom only to see their predictions realized. This case, there wasn't just one Cassandra. There wasn't just one doomsayer. Everyone, environmental organizations, scientists, local judges, state regulators, state representatives, our own Salud Carbajal, all have been saying that this pipeline was too risky to have been turned on in the first place, and the oil never should have started flowing. And here we are 6 months later, they found some possible major corrosion that would very clearly lead to leaks if not addressed. So it's painful to see it all play out as it has, because there's nothing surprising here given what we knew about this operation.
0: Yeah, and I was curious, do you have an idea as to why there has been corrosion? Is that something that has been made available to the public at all?
1: Yeah, I mean, I think they certainly have not made that available necessarily to the public, but they have to the different regulators at this point. Now, again, it depends. As I mentioned before, they haven't necessarily complied with all of the regulators, but it is likely, again, going back to what I was saying before about the setup of this pipeline in the first place, that corrosion is the result of, you know, you have an old pipeline, you've got heavy sulfurous oil going through it, that's heated up so you can get it over a mountain range. And, you know, it's not shocking at all that that would lead to corrosion at different parts of this pipeline. And you've got effectively what's fairly old pipeline technology in this case. I mean, this is not some spring chicken pipeline. It's a pretty old pipeline. And so you have that to think about as well. But they have not, you know, publicly shared the very specific reasons for the corrosion, although in their letter to the county, they did identify the locations, those seven different spots where there are those 12 anomalies. And so there is at least, you know, it is known now to the public as it via regulators that where the problems are, but not necessarily why. And the other part of it too, I suppose, is that, you know, you need to do these validation digs to know what exactly is going on. Is this just, you know, typical wear and tear that would be expected of this pipeline? Or was there something else that happened here when it comes to, you know, they're not processing it properly at the processing facility, something else that's going on that's affecting the pipeline? They don't know. They have to do that kind of diagnostic before understanding what the root cause is.
0: Yeah, and although, as you mentioned, they haven't quite finished their diagnostic yet as to actually see what's going on with the pipeline itself, Do you have an idea of if it's normal for pipelines to show signs of corrosion only 6 months after operation has begun? Is that something that has been seen with other pipelines before, or is this a shorter timeline than what was expected or anticipated?
1: No, there's nothing normal about this. And I think it goes back to, again, this is an old pipeline. They clearly didn't do the repairs they were supposed to do, should have done before they turned on the valve, or rather started producing and sending oil through this pipeline. It's not typical of other pipelines because you don't have this situation in other places. By that I mean that both the quality of the oil, the specifics of this pipeline's materials, and the geography that it's going through these sensitive habitats, up and down mountains, of course under state waters as well. I mean, this is a one of one in many ways, which is why so many initially were arguing that, look, this is going to be a Herculean task to fix this thing. It is much better to just not produce anymore from these offshore platforms and to put this pipeline to bed effectively. And it had likely reached its end of life, and this company comes in and says, no, we can revive it. But there's nothing normal here. This is not what you typically see in other cases. Now, with that said, this is a general reminder of, there is riskiness in transporting petroleum. This is not the first time an oil spill has occurred at a pipeline, as it did in 2015, nor will it be the last, unfortunately. This is a fuel that bears not just risks for climate change, as we well know, but for the local environment. It spills, it's toxic, it's bad for groundwater, it can kill wildlife. It's not something that is kind of a good that has no negative costs associated with it. It very much has several different negative costs, and potentially a wake-up call, finally, I hope, to other regulators to say, look, we've got to stop drilling here and think about making an even faster acceleration away from both the production of fossil fuels here in the county and in county lands, and the consumption of it. And so it's just a matter of time with any of these pipelines before you get a spill. But this one is happening incredibly fast. But like I said before, not a surprise.
0: That was UCSB Political Science and Environmental Studies professor Pasha Madavi discussing Sable's plans to dig up 12 spots of pipeline to assess for corrosion. 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

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Our intro and outro music is Algorithms by Chad Crouch. Our transition music is Loop One by Alex Gonzalez of Pleasant Valley Records. Tonight's newscast was engineered, written, and produced by me, Mavis Hawley. That's all we have for you tonight. Thanks for tuning in. Once again, I'm Mavis Hawley, but don't go away. Up next, we have Climate Connections, followed by Newsmakers.

0: I'm Dr. Anthony Lizerwitz, and this is Climate Connections. Some island-dwelling animals only live in one place, so if a major hurricane hits that island, it could be catastrophic for the species. For example, a small bird called the Bahama nuthatch once lived on the island of Grand Bahama. The bird's population had declined for years, mainly because of habitat loss and non-native predators. But last decade, hurricanes Matthew and Dorian each slammed into Grand Bahama and likely wiped out the species entirely. David Pereira, a researcher at the University of Birmingham, documented the nuthatch's decline during a field study in 2018.
1: It makes me feel really sad, obviously, because I saw one of the last nuthatches.
0: Climate change is now making hurricanes stronger, which increases the risk to isolated island species. So Pereira worked with other researchers to create a watch list of the species most threatened by hurricanes. He says it can be used to prioritize conservation efforts, like setting up breeding programs for these species before catastrophe strikes.
1: We are running against time because we can already see from the nuthatch case that one bird potentially has gone extinct because of a hurricane, and we don't want this to happen to other species.
0: Climate Connections is produced by the Yale Center for Environmental Communication. To learn more about climate change, visit climateconnections.org.
2: Hi again, everybody, and welcome to a new edition of Newsmakers TV. I'm Jerry Roberts. It is Friday, September 18th, just over 6 weeks till the November 3rd election. Josh and I have been up to our eyeballs in political candidates. Ryan did a nice job with District 5 people the other night. Callie Fossey is going to be joining us about her big exclusive about sex trafficking, but I know Ryan's got a scoot, and anyway, we got to start with the story that all of our loyal viewers at City Hall are buzzing about, the whisper heard around the world, the hot mic shut the f*** up moment, whatever you want to call it. Ryan, what happened at City Hall this week?
3: During a discussion about these flock surveillance cameras, and the city's looking into changing or changing its policy about these cameras, and they were thinking about maybe looking into another company, and Mike Jordan was asking the chief of police, you know, about how much AI was involved in this and whether it was or wasn't. And, you know, Chief Gordon kind of had a little bit of a contradiction where she first said, you know, we're not using any AI, the cameras don't have AI. And then when Mike asked her a follow-up, you know, she kind of made the conceit, well, there is AI on the back end of the software, and that, you know, set a lot of people off. I mean, this is a polarizing subject, not really polarizing. It's pretty much unanimous from the community's perspective that they don't want these cameras. But, you know, there's a lot of talk about we need them for public safety. So it's a very touchy subject. And, you know, people, when they heard this contradiction, they started laughing and clapping and yelling from the back of the room. And, you know, that started a back and forth between Randy Rouse and, you know, these people in the back of the room. And it first, Randy was like, let's have civility. And he was going to kick people out of the room. And then, you know, eventually somebody, a male voice, you can hear just kind of whisper, shut the f*** up. And nobody caught it in the moment. I was watching the meeting live. I didn't catch it in the moment. It was on when you watch it back, when you watch it on the YouTube, the microphones that the council and mayor have, you know, they are right on that YouTube video, and you can hear it clear as day. And so,
2: It's kind of like a disembodied sort of creepy voice from
3: it's definitely
2: heart.
3: It's definitely, yeah, I've tried my best to look at who's saying it. It's really hard to do it. So, you know, after we got a message from Ana Garcia, who's a community organizer who speaks up about these cameras, she speaks up about immigration a lot. She speaks up a lot. She's very vocal at city council. And that's kind of the history between, you know, council member Mike Jordan and Randy Rouse. They kind of have this, you know, contentious thing with Ana, and it kind of led to this. And earlier that day, actually, she was at the jail documenting ICE, you know, at the jail, and she got pepper sprayed along with her husband. So there's a lot of things that kind of led to this, but people heard this, and, you know, Ana sent a message to all the city council members, and she called it out. She thought it was Randy Rouse at first. I asked Randy for a comment that night. Then the next morning, or Mike Jordan had made a reply all that was a public, you know, response that was pretty
2: well. He owned up to it. I mean,
3: he did. The really interesting in that he said probably, which is a very interesting way to phrase it. It probably was me, you know. It wasn't really, that was me standing on
2: because
3: it.
2: Because there were so chest. Many people saying that at that
3: yeah.
2: moment.
3: So, you know, that really, once Mike starts to respond to it, you know, that's something we kind of have to report at that point. And it became this whole thing. And, you know, people have strong opinions about that. I mean, in my opinion, the back and forth, you know, yelling, you have your time for public comment, right? That's your time to speak. Outside of that, you're not supposed to be yelling from the back of the room. But one is an elected official and one is not. One is has a microphone on them and one does not. So you got to be, when I'm moderating a forum or something, and, you know, sometimes we have these people yell from the back, I try to ignore it because I have a microphone. Somebody watching on the live stream at home can't hear them. They just hear something faint in the back and they hear me loud and clear. So you have to be very careful when you're kind of the one mic'd up.
4: If I could add a little perspective.
2: Yeah, go for it, Josh.
4: Yeah. So I skipped this meeting, which is exactly how it works, right? The meeting you skip, all hell breaks loose. But Aston Smith did hear it, our reporter, and he did report it. He thought it was Randy who had said it because it sounds like Randy, quite frankly. It does sound like Randy, but it's hard to hear because it's a whisper.
2: The whisper sounds like Randy? Or
4: the whisper sounds like Randy. And Aston, who was listening to it and watching it in real time, thought it was Randy. He wasn't in the room. He was watching the Zoom. But Jordan basically took responsibility in the morning with his email to everybody. And it was a really intense email for a public official to send to a member of the public. And I don't know, there's some crisis communications consultants out there who could probably make some money by doing a workshop with the city council, because, you know, you're in a position of power when you're on the council. It is your responsibility. It is your obligation to de-escalate the situation. It is not your job to get personally defensive and attack members of the public, no matter how much you feel attacked, because there's a power imbalance. And I think it inflames the situation. So whether it was Randy, whether it was Mike, the council needs to be bigger than it and above it, and acknowledge that emotion coming from the back of the room is very real to them. It's not an abstract on a Tuesday. It's a real life thing that affects people, their family members, Ana Garcia directly. So you have a little bit more of an obligation. And yeah, we all think things, but you can't say things, especially when you're on the mic.
2: Well, and the other thing that struck me, and it was Mike, I don't know. I mean, I texted directly with him, and I don't think there's any doubt it was. But it's also sort of emblematic of this, you know, kind of increasing hostility and rage and just toxic vibes that's been going on at City Hall for quite a while. And I think, you know, he just kind of like, you know, it kind of got to him finally. I don't know if there's, you know, how that gets de-escalated, because, you know, Josh, you're right. I mean, it's, you know, it's a bad look for any public official. Although, you know, maybe his Q score goes up 10 or 20 points. We'll find out. But also, you know, there's this whole trolling sensibility out there of like, keep poking people and, you know, making videos online, and people get paid to do that and, you know, try to get viral moments and stuff. And so, you know, there's that piece of it. All right. Back to the substantive issue.
3: Yeah, they did make a decision at that meeting also.
2: Yeah, which was, you know, hey, we don't want any of this. And yeah. You know, I was also struck by your at your forum last night on District 5, Ryan, when you asked about this issue. And by the way, just let me just say parenthetically that having it at Harry's with snacks was really a terrific idea. And Josh, we got to get TVSB to, you know, up their catering game, because Ryan really stomped us on that one. Anyway. On the question, I mean, all three candidates were just, no, shut it down. We don't want anything. And again, I think it just reflects what's going on with the country, that people, you know, they don't want data centers. They don't want surveillance. They don't like this.
3: We already have way too many things that are keeping track of our every movement, of what we search for. You know, how many times do we talk about grabbing a pizza, and then we're scrolling on Instagram, and the next thing is the pizza ad. And, right. and it's we already feel this. And what's unique about this issue is the public is almost unanimously 100%. We don't want these cameras. You know, there is something to be said about these cameras have helped in catch some people where they knew.
2: Yeah, and you kind of felt for the chief in that moment.
3: But yeah,
2: he's saying, look, we actually use this to catch bad people.
3: But if you say that also, you cannot say that our police department has been catching people since we haven't had the flock since August 23rd. And we have still been catching people that have been doing crimes. And before that, decades before that, our talented police department and the detectives have been able to solve crimes. Yes, it's easier and probably quicker by a couple hours. I think 7 hours was to find a stolen vehicle. The last study that they were citing, it made it quicker by a couple hours. So is that worth spending, you know, tens of thousands, hundreds of thousands of dollars on these and having them, you know, take pictures of everybody's license plate? And so it's been interesting to see the community be kind of really against it, but you know, the police department and, you know, a few of the city leaders kind of say that we do want this and we do have to have it. And one thing that Callie had a great story this week, and I'm sure we're going to talk about it, but you know, Eric mentioned that story and, you know, he shouted out that story, but he kind of said it that, you know, we have trafficking here, so that's why we need more cameras. And or that's how I kind of took that comment. And I don't think that's the case. I think that two things can be true. I think that we can tackle the sex trafficking in Santa Barbara and provide resources without also surveilling everybody.
2: All right. Very nice transition to Callie's story there, Ryan. You've obviously been doing a lot of moderating. Callie, what a terrific piece of work. It was the cover story last week. You obviously spent a lot of time on it. It was really just a classic perceptual scoop, you know, of finding a really big story that's hiding in plain sight. And that is that Santa Barbara is, according to the FBI, a hub for sex trafficking and for mostly girls, also some boys, but kids as young as 12. How did you get that story, and how long did it take you, and how did you go about doing all your reporting on it?
5: That story took me a very long time. I was thinking about making a joke like, oh yeah, it only took me a few days, but no, it took me a very long time. And it started actually with Jeff Schaefer, who is one of the leaders of Kingdom Causes, Inc., who the county contracted to create this like 3-year strategic plan and basically like a giant team to combat sex trafficking back in 2023. And we had been in communication for a while. And so it started with that. It started with me going to the Westmont like fellowship program that they have, like seeing them, you know, talk this out in action. And then realizing as I was speaking to more people, I spoke to survivor Aaliyah Azaria, and just realizing it was a much bigger story than, you know, KCI is doing a fellowship with Westmont, which was what the original story was. As I talked to more people, I went to the All Saints by the Sea sex trafficking forum. I just realized like, wow, this is huge. And so I started to try to track down like all of the different organizations that are dealing with this issue hands-on, like seeing it every single day, like Noah's Anchorage, Olive Crest Hope Campus, and just realizing, yeah, there are so many organizations trying to tackle this issue, and it is still such a big, like, insurmountable issue in Santa Barbara.
2: Well, yeah, I mean, a couple of things, you know, really jumped out at me. I mean, one is you quote somebody saying not everyone is willing to confront it. It's difficult for people to believe this is happening in Santa Barbara. So first of all, there's, you know, just kind of the put your denial blinkers on. But then... the victims themselves, the survivors themselves, you know, you really got into this issue about it's difficult to tackle a problem when it's, you know, it's difficult to grasp. The survivors, the victims themselves have a distorted view of what's happening. They don't, I mean, they don't see it as clearly as obviously the prosecutors do.
5: Yeah, and I didn't end up explicitly mentioning this in the story, but when I was speaking to Elsa Granados, who's the executive director of Standing Together and Sexual Assault in South County, she mentioned back in the day, like years ago, sex trafficking used to look like young women from foreign countries who were adults. Like it was like young women from like places like Thailand and other countries in like Southeast Asia being brought over here and being victimized and trafficked as young women, but still like 18 and over. And it has morphed as perpetrators of this action, like traffickers and buyers realized they have an entire demographic that is accessible to them right here. And it is children. It is children as young as 11 who can be groomed and approached and manipulated by a trafficker. And so the entire demographic has kind of shifted in this really nefarious and like evil. It was always an evil industry, but it's just become even worse as they've identified like our kids and realized that they could target them and groom them.
2: Yeah, the other thing that jumped out, the DA's office says there are 27,000 ads online for purchasing trafficking victims in Santa Barbara County. So the internet is a huge part of it.
5: Yeah, with the boom of the internet, and especially with like the rise of social media, it's become so much easier. Like trafficker can in 2 seconds like DM a 12-year-old girl who has an Instagram account and begin to establish a relationship. And all it takes is identifying, you know, vulnerabilities in a child who may be seeking attention or may not have like a stable home life or any of those things, and target them and reach out to them and try to establish this relationship, which just turns so bad so quickly.
2: Yeah. And it was such a comprehensive piece. And you do have that graphic in there about red flags for, you know, what's going on in a kid's life and their behavior changing. And then, you know, just finally, I thought, you know, the one investigations often, you know, say, there's this terrible problem going on. But then you really spend a lot of time talking about what people are trying to do about it, trying to fix it or solve it or help ease it or something. And the sort of network of nonprofits doing that. How'd you get in touch with all those folks?
5: Yeah, there is a very strong response in Santa Barbara. I think the place that it could be improved is just improving that network and those connections between these different responses, like law enforcement and all of these nonprofits, and like really working together to, you know, combat this. But it is such a big issue, and they are trying. But yeah, it kind of like snowballed. So I spoke to a survivor, and then she pointed me to Olive Crest, and then they talked about the new CSEC manager at Noah's Anchorage. And so they all know about each other, and they've been trying to work together. So it was just like talking to one and then being pointed to another and then being pointed to another and then being pointed to another. And I didn't even mention all, like I only briefly was able to like glaze over like the survivor services through Dignity Health, which is like medically informed survivor services in Santa Maria. Like I wasn't able to get to all of them still, but
2: yeah. Well, you did it as a fine piece of American journalism, and you pulled a lot of threads of it together. Kudos to Marianne for giving you the space to do it and to run it. And yeah, I'd tell her to give you a big raise, but she's mad at me about something apparently again. So I think I probably would probably be counterintuitive.
5: It was actually my news editor Jackson, who it was supposed to be a second feature, just like a smaller story. And he was like, I think that this should be a cover story. And when we said that to Marianne, she shook me by the shoulders and she was like, I told you.
4: I've never met Jackson, but from all the other independent people I've known over the years, he's like the unsung hero of the newsroom.
2: Yeah, good call, Jackson. Good call.
3: Yeah. All the good headlines, any good headline, that's all Jackson.
5: That's
3: Jackson
5: Jackson.
3: Friedman.
5: Yes.
2: All right, nice work, Kelly. And then Josh, back to council. We also did the five candidates, Ian Bauke and Kevin Cathell and James Erland, and that was kind of interesting as well. Obviously, I think Ian has hit the books more on issues, specific issues, and he's worked on them, with the Transportation Commission and so on. And so he did okay. Although I have to say, I don't know what you think. When I asked him about whether or not he's going to keep this job with Monique Lamone and take two government salaries, a double dip at the public trough. At a time when people are struggling economically, he was kind of like, well, maybe I'll quit and maybe I won't. I didn't think that was a very good answer.
4: He's not going to quit. But yeah, Jerry, I wish you were running because you brought the fire to the debate, which will air on TV Santa Barbara, as well as Santa Barbara Talks and Newsmakers with JR, or Santa Barbara Newsmakers,
2: Plenty of free parking. Yeah, there we go.
4: next week, so everybody can watch it. But yeah, Jerry, you were asking the smart questions, and then that's going to fade into my overall comments about the race. But yeah, so Ian Bauke works for Monique Lamone. There's questions that you've raised about potential conflict of interest. Who will he be serving when he's on the board? Monique and the state representatives or the local city council constituents? Also, it's kind of two full-time paying jobs, right? City council's what, 65 plus compensation.
2: It's 90 grand each. It's almost 200,000. And as he points out, well, I'll only be taking one benefit package. Oh, okay, only one Gold Star benefit package then. I guess that makes a difference. So it's 150 grand, no matter how you cut it.
4: And then you had posed the question of, at a time when people are struggling with rising everything in costs and rent stabilization and issues, having with, relocate, move, is this the best look? And he just kind of handled it very sort of technically. He doesn't know. It's like a 5 out of 10 on whether he'll make a decision on whether to give up his seat with Lamone. So that's kind of the only thing you can kind of point to, because the bottom line is, when you look at this contest, Ian is, as you said, book smart on this stuff. Like, he's got great answers to the issues. He's done his research. He's knowledgeable. And if you're somebody who's going to vote for like the smartest person in the contest, it is likely Ian Bauke. Now, if you're against rent stabilization and he's for it, these things can come up. You can have specific.
2: Well, Kevin and James are both against it. Well, James is, kind of trying to have it both ways. He wants a sunset clause put into the ordinance, but.
4: Yeah, but Kevin Cathell is endorsed by the Police Officers Association and the Santa Barbara Chamber. She is a Democrat. She is the closest sort of threat to Ian Bauke. But I don't think Kevin Cathell has found sort of her lane and spot here in terms
2: Yeah,
4: of
2: what's the message?
4: what's the messaging, because she's great, right? She's smart and she's, a good person. But Jerry, as we know, we've covered these issues. When you're going up against a front runner, you have to go after them. You
2: Pick a
4: have to make
2: fight.
4: it an
2: Pick
4: issue.
2: a fight. First rule of politics, when you're not winning, pick a fight.
4: And so if it's just kind of like a happy, friendly contest with three people, well, I'll tell you that Ian's going to be one, and Cathell's going to be two, and Zurlinden's going to be three. So there's still time. Anything can happen. But I don't see sort of that specific sort of angle lane politically that Cathell needs to take if she wants to upset Ian. It's not enough to say Ian's young. It's not enough to say I have life experience. People care specifically about the issues. I will say, Zurlinden, had he started a year ago, raised some money, gotten involved, he might make a more
2: He
4: formidable
2: makes a good
4: candidate.
2: presentation. He talks about his years in the hospitality industry, and it really shows. I mean, he does speak to voters as customers and as clients, so he has that sensibility. But it's just there's he doesn't have mastery, I would say, of the material in terms of the specific issues and the details of same.
4: Yeah, you know, Balki feels like he's playing chess and the other two feel like they're playing checkers. And this is a big, you know, if you want to win, you got to step up your game. So that's my sort of take on the issue.
2: Well, and the other, you know, I'm sure I'm the last person in the world Ian wants to take political advice from. But, you know, sitting up there and going, well, I've been dealing with this for many years. And he keeps saying, using this phrase, many years. Anyway, the guy's 27 years old. Give me a break, will you? Wait, when you get to my age, you talk about many years. But you know, the pro tip, let that go. All right, Callie, I did want to. Well, we're running out of time, but I did want to ask you. You covered this hearing where the school district is trying to, you know, get in front of the parade on banning digital devices. And so it's outlawed a lot of YouTube stuff, but there's a lot of students who aren't very happy about that. What was that all about?
5: Yeah, a lot of students spoke out during Tuesday night's board meeting, and their main qualms is that the district's new YouTube ban for high school students is like getting in the way of them using YouTube as an educational platform to watch videos. You know, they claimed it helps, you know, students with learning disabilities such as dyslexia, like understand concepts that maybe are harder to get from a textbook in their cases. And so they are saying that the new YouTube ban has, you know, kind of unintentionally harmed them in the way that it has negatively impacted their ability to learn, essentially. And they did a survey of like 1,700 students from all three of the high schools, and a lot of them were very dissatisfied with the district's new YouTube ban. And some of them claim like the district hasn't been listening to them. And then, you know, the board members were like, we have had one-on-one meetings with these students, and we are trying to include their voice and gain their input. And that's why we have this student board member. And yeah, it was just, it was a little bit of a weird back and forth that we don't normally see between like board members and students, or at least not since the SBTA negotiations. So it was a very interesting meeting.
2: Yeah, was it? And it also shows the difficulty of trying to regulate this stuff. I mean, you have a ban. Well, what about this? What about that? I mean, there's so many exceptions. I mean,
5: I know, and
2: Josh, you know, watches Mr. Beast all the time on. So what are we going to do about?
4: Thought I cleared my history. How'd you find out?
5: Josh is an iPad kid. Oh, no.
2: Whatever. And, you know, I mean, grandson number two, you know, who's at Santa Barbara High School, you know, said that actually in one class, the teacher has actually used YouTube stuff, put it on the curriculum, and he can't access it because of the ban.

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Our studios and offices are located in the Stork Communications Building on the UCSB campus. Our transmitter is located on the mountain named Sinek by the Chumash in the Santa Ynez Mountains. The transmitter site, also known as Broadcast Peak, is at an elevation of 1,228 meters above sea level, or 4,028 feet. Please address correspondence to General Manager KCSB-FM, P.O. 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

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I am Steve S., your host Mondays, 6 to 8 p.m. Joyful Cosmos is the show, your weekly ride on a road constructed of sound. There is no destination. Thank you for tuning in. We'll get this week's ride started off with some music from Satoko Fuji's orchestra Kobe. This is part three of the extended live performance of After the Storm, Satoko Fuji composition. Yasuhisa Mizutani and Motoki Sugino on alto saxophones, Eli Chiro Arasaki and Tsutsutomi Takai, tenor saxophone, Kaizo Nobori, baritone saxophone, James Barrett, Robito Arimoto, Natsuki Tamura playing trumpets, Yasuki Kaneko Yuchihiro Tamagaki trombones, Takumi Seno guitar, Kaishiro Saito bass, Yoshikazu Aisaki and Hiromasa Sadeoke drums, and of course Satoko Fuji playing piano. This music was recorded the 5th of February 2026, live performance at Big Apple in Kobe, Japan. It was released by Satoko Fuji's label Libra Records, based in Tokyo, Japan, back on the 7th of August of the summer 2026. Satoko Fuji Orchestra Kobe, After the Storm, Part 3, here on Joyful Cosmos. Thank you for tuning in to K.

And you are in tune with Joyful Cosmos here on KCSB. 91.9 on your FM dial, kcsb.org, if you found us online. We'll listen now to some music from Henry Kaiser, Charles K. Noyes, and Sangwon Park. More about that momentarily. But just prior, we heard music from Sandy Shamoon. And I played the title track to her recent LP, Sat El Domo. It was released back in June of this year, 2026, by Ruptured Records, label based in Beirut, Lebanon, where the music was recorded and mixed by Anthony Sayoun at TuneFork Studios in Beirut, Lebanon. Sandy Shamoon, vocals and lyrics, composition. Anthony Sayoun, synthesizers and composition. Percussion of all sorts by Ali Hoot. That's the musicians there on that release. You can find Ruptured Records as well as Sandy Shamoon on Bandcamp. Back at the top of that set, we heard music from the Hamira Brothers. And I played a track titled Jamir Barsa Mej, or Meg, from their cassette or LP titled Rang Mahal. And it's a recording made at the Manganyar rest stop in Daryaganj, a portion of Old Delhi in India. The Hamira brothers are folks. They're from the village of Hamira in the Jaisalmer district of Rajasthan. They're in the northwest of India, bordering on Pakistan. And we heard them playing two instruments. There's two brothers, Rafiq Khan, vocals, and the Kamaicha, which is a it's a round hollowed lute made from a piece of mango tree with a neck and I believe 14 strings. And his brother Latif Khan vocals, as well as the dolak, which is double-headed folk drum. And they are performing music that has been in their family for seven generations. And I guess this LP itself, titled Rang Mahal, is a celebration of their grandfather, Padma Sri Sakar Khan, from whom they learned a lot of the music that they perform. They're researching and bringing back popular tunes and forgotten tunes, they say. You can find the Hamira Brothers on Bandcamp, seven generation Manganiyar musicians from Rajasthan, India. And as I mentioned, we're listening now to music. Oh, and I forgot to mention that Hamira Brothers record was released by Aural Grooves, label based here in the U.S. As I mentioned, we're listening now to music from Henry Kaiser, electric and acoustic guitars, Charles K. Noyes, drums, percussion, and the saw. You can hear that there in the background. And Sangwon Park, he's playing the kayagam, which is a Korean, traditional Korean musical instrument plucked zither with 12 strings. And they're all improvising. The three of them are improvising together. This music recorded August 1983 in New York City.
The track we're listening to is titled Pa. The double LP set is titled Invite the Spirit and is released by OAO Celluloid Records in 1984. Henry Kaiser, Charles K. Noyes, Sangwon Park here on Joyful Cosmos. Thank you for tuning in to KCSB.

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If you found us online, I'm Steve S., your host, Monday 6 to 8 p.m. Joyful Cosmos is the show. Thank you for tuning in. We're listening now to music from Source of Yellow. More about this momentarily. Just prior, we heard music from Canelon de Timbiqui. And that is a musician's ensemble from Colombia, led by Nidia Gongona Bonilla. She's the principal and the lead singer and musical director of this ensemble. Research the music of Colombia. Colombian peoples. She's a teacher and ethnomusicologist, and this is the band Canelon de Timbiqui as part of her research. De Mar y Rio is the title of the LP. I played a track titled Tio Guachupesito, music recorded at Studios Auto Vision in Bogota, Colombia, during April of 2018. It was released by Yorona Records on their Bandcamp page back in 2018. You can find lots of fascinating music at Yorona Records. And just prior, we heard music from I Play Alone, from his brand new release, Where Sound Touches. The track we listened to was titled Ancient Starlight Echoes the Existence of All Creation and Your Own Upon This World. I Play Alone is the artist's name for Don Pengboon. He's a guitar player, musician, composer, lives and works in Thailand. And you can find I Play Alone on Bandcamp. He's also fairly prolific, lots of interesting experimentation and improvisation with guitar and effects and such there at his Bandcamp page. That was released just last week. I Play Alone. And as I mentioned, we're listening now to music from Source of Yellow. This is from their self-titled LP. It's released in 2009. The track is titled The Metronome Breaks the Hearts of All the Believers. Anuim Avia, woodwinds, guitar, electronics, some voice, Nick Hasty, percussion and electronics, and Peter Curlin, bass and electronics. The words here by A. Avila. And Source of Yellow, I believe they're from Brooklyn, New York City, here in the United States. You can find Source of Yellow on Bandcamp. This music was recorded at Atlier Inn in Rock Hill, New York, here in the United States. Source of Yellow here on Joyful Cosmos. Thank you for tuning in to KCSB.

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The time is 7 p.m. I'm Steve S., your host, Mondays 6 to 8 p.m. Joyful Cosmos is the show here on KCSB. 91.9 on your FM dial. Here in the south coast of Santa Barbara County, Central Coast of California, kcsb.org. 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Another time, another place. I do my playlist live on the air. You can follow along there, kcsb.org. If you miss anything, I'll have it posted with lots of related information to the bands and music, discographical stuff, history, and descriptions of instruments, so on and so forth. Have that filled out later this week at kcsb.org. We're listening now to music from Tashi Dorji and Tyler Damon. More about this duo momentarily. Just prior, we heard music from an ensemble call themselves Group Duet, and they are a group of musicians from Western Sahara, and they celebrate and explore the music and the roots of the music of the Sahari, music of the Sahari culture and the Sahari peoples. Ethnic group native to the western part of the Sahara Desert. This is from Wikipedia, which includes the Western Sahara, southern Morocco, and much of Mauritania. And they speak generally the Hassaniya dialect of Arabic. And their cultures are a mix of Arab and indigenous African elements. But that particular track is titled Lehi Teilu, and it's taken from a Sublime Frequencies LP titled Bete Harab. It was released in 2010. Music, live recordings from live performances in Dakhla, capital city of the primary city of West Sahara, during April of 2010. Due is the guitar player and also the tinidit, the stringed instrument, the traditional African stringed instrument. Halima plays the ardeen and vocals, Lamnaya, tabal, alawal, korg, and traicha, the tea glasses, make up the group Duet ensemble. And as I mentioned, we're listening now to a live improvisation performance by Tashi Dorji. He's an electric guitar player, born and raised in Bhutan. Yeah, Bhutanese guitar player, but now lives and works in Asheville, North Carolina. And he works in the area of improvised music of the avant-garde experimental variety. He's accompanied here by the drummer Tyler Damon, improviser. He's also a teacher, music teacher, from lives and works in Chicago. And the track that we're listening to is titled Calm.

the Shadows. Music was recorded the 2nd of November 2016 at the Gaslight in St. Louis, Missouri, here in the United States. Tashi Dorji, electric guitar. Tyler Damon, drums and percussion. It's an LP released in 2018 by the Family Vineyard Records label. And that gets us up to date. Before we head back into the music, I did want to mention another show here on KCSB Wednesdays. 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

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Maybe you found us at kcsb.org, our website, where you can find our web streams. I'm Steve S., your host, Mondays 6 to 8 p.m. Joyful Cosmos is the show. Thank you for tuning in. We've been listening here to an extended work from Landon Caldwell and Friends. This is a recording titled New Way of Seeing Feeling. And it's part of the 2022 cassette release titled More Unity, brought to us by the Washington, D.C., here in the U.S.-based label Atlantic Rhythms. And this features one of two ensembles that Landon Caldwell works with, Flowerhead Ensemble. They record remotely, independently, and blind of the other players using Landon Caldwell's simultaneous system. It's a method where players make those recordings blind of the other players, and then the tracks are cut up and rearranged into a composition. Yuri Osuka, voice, Patrick Shirayoshi, saxophone, Tom Nguyen, percussion and drums, Mark Tester, flute, ARP 2600, and the bass, and Landon Caldwell plays clarinet and generative and modular synthesizers. The various folks in this ensemble during the recording were located in Asheville, North Carolina, and Los Angeles here in the United States, as well as Nagoya in Japan. Landon Caldwell's Flowerhead Ensemble, new way of seeing, feeling, playing here in the background. Come up next, we will hear some music from Plume Girl. And she is, Plume Girl is the artist's name for Somaya Somanath. She's a Hindustani classical singer and composer. She's also part of pop duo Felt Out, from the liner notes here. Her music takes inspiration from the semi-regular musical form of the raga. She writes thought to have its own distinct nature and personality brought to life through improvisation. So we'll hear a track titled Forget Yourself from Plume Girl's cassette, In the End We Begin. This is brought to us back in 2023 by the Slovakian label Mapa Editions on their Bandcamp page. All the music was written and recorded at home by Plume Girl. She lives and works in Austin, Texas, here in the United States. You can find Mapa as well as Plume Girl on Bandcamp. And that's up next here on Joyful Cosmos. Thank you for tuning in to KCSB.

0: 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I'm Steve S., your host, Mondays, 6 to 8 p.m. We're listening now to music from three musicians, composers from Chile. The artist's names Vega, Tutor, and Trabalus. And this is from a brand new release of theirs, VGXNLZ, I suppose. Proceso Reversible is the track that I've played. They write in the liner notes, "The Beauty of Dissolution." VGXNLZ is out now. And Elementos, electric guitars, acoustic guitars, electric bass, synthesizers, bongos, voices, and processed voices, pedals, effects, and a variety of other electronic processing and such go into the making of this release. They write, "Texturas que operan como voces ciegas y un melancolía que prefiere el susurro antes que el grito. Una colisión orgánica y cruda, pero de una delicadeza espectral. El viaje ya ha comenzado." And that was notes from Vega, Tutor, and Trapalus. Their brand new release out on Chip Music, label based in Peru. It's a net label you can find on Bandcamp, Chip Music. And one more track will wrap things up for this week's episode of Joyful Cosmos. We're going to hear from a release from Indigenous Resistance, from their recent release, Searching for the Dub Sublime. Indigenous Resistance, music recorded in various locations around the world, and taking part in their idea of outer nationalism. It's an artistic research project about trans traditional music. How can a diverse contemporary music sound like? Music to challenge and inspire, music to dance and sing and dream and fight for the cause of emancipating all humanity and saving planet Earth, outer nationalism. From this release, Searching for the Dub Sublime, we're going to hear, and this will end, take us to the top of the hour. If you enjoyed the ride, I'll be back next Monday, 6 to 8 p.m. here on KCSB, Joyful Cosmos show. And after this next track, there'll be more music here at KCSB as well to take you on into your night. As I mentioned, we'll hear from Indigenous Resistance, the track Voices of the Voices of Dub Solidarity from Mongolia, Uganda, and Colombia for a Free Palestine. And we will hear from the Colombian poet Jaguar Woman, recorded on her cell phone in Mexico. English vocals from Amistar, recorded in Mongolia, along with a performance by on the horsehead fiddle, the Morin Kerr. And some flute recorded at the Dub Museum in Kampala, Uganda.
1: El hermano me miró atentamente. 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

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My name is DJ Radar. This is my show Fly on the Wall, where I explore all things folk and singer-songwriter, and also ambient and instrumental, and try to see how those things work together. So today, if you heard my show before, you probably know that I love a theme. And today I'm gearing up to go visit the beautiful city of Baltimore. So the show is going to be celebrating artists from Baltimore, song references to Baltimore, and I think some other kinds of references sprinkled in here for this hour. We started the show with a wonderful little instrumental Elizabeth Cotton song called Take Me Back to Baltimore. She isn't from there or anything, but I really like this little tune, and it was a good name drop to start the show with. And now we're listening to Derek Torsani, who's a Baltimore local, making some really cool acoustic and ambient music on this album that came out a few months ago called Fruit and Labor. The track is titled Make the Earth Beautiful, and this guy is a super multi-talented musician and artist. He's also really prolific member of the Wikimedia Foundation, and a graphic designer, as well as just super talented musician, which we're hearing right now. After this, we're going to hear from another Baltimore local. This is going to be Weedy Matijasich. We'll hear the title track off her 2013 album Little Black Star. And this is a cover of a song that was originally recorded by the kind of outsider folk singer guy, John Jacob Niles. And nobody really knows the actual history of this song before him, but he did a lot of

renditions of traditional music, so that's kind of the assumption of the story behind this song. Lidi Matijasic changes the lyrics a little bit on this recording, but what really pulled me into this song in particular was that, like, without knowing about this song, the vocals on her other songs on this album reminded me a lot of John Jacob Niles and his kind of weird vocal quality. So it's really cool to find out that she's actually doing a song of his. We'll get to that in a few minutes as we finish up this Derek Torsani track. Before I let you go, I want to let you know that KCSB is giving away 2 pairs of tickets to the Film Center's After Hours presentation of the 1972 classic John Waters movie Pink Flamingos. I think we have 2 pairs of tickets that are up for grabs. You can call in and go to either of the show times. This is Friday, September 18th, tomorrow night, or Saturday, September 19th, both at 9 p.m. at the SBIFF McCurley Film Center on State Street. So, yeah, just give me a call. Let me check on the number here. 805-893-2424. You can call in and grab those tickets. Thanks so much for listening. 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

Hello, you're listening to KCSB FM in Santa Barbara. My name is DJ Radar. This is my show Fly on the Wall. And at the top of our last little set, we heard the tail end of Make the Earth Beautiful by Derek Torsani. After that, we heard Little Black Star by Weedy Matijasic, People by Animal Collective, and we are listening to Towson Acid by Cross Boyce right now. Today we're focusing on Baltimore as a theme, so these are all artists either referencing Baltimore or hailing from that city. The first artist I thought of to play tonight was Animal Collective. They're a really prolific experimental group working from Baltimore, and not everyone is always included on Animal Collective projects, but all of the artists have some really cool solo work outside of that specific name. I've been super interested in this new project that two of the members started recently, members A.V. Tear and Geologist, on this really cool record called Cross Boyce, and their group is also called Cross Boyce. The track we are listening to now is called Towson Acid, and Towson is like a community outside of Baltimore in Baltimore County, which felt very on theme today. It's also the hometown of Divine, I believe, famous for her participation in John Waters movies. Up next, we're going to hear some music that's not at all from Baltimore, but it is the record label that released it is. We're going to hear a song from Congo called Masanga, as performed by Jean Bosco Mwenda, and it's included on this compilation album called Hata Unacheza, Sub-Saharan Acoustic Guitar and String Music, circa 1960s, released by Canary Records, which is the creation of Ian Nagoski, a Baltimore local who compiles music from all kinds of immigrant communities in America, usually much older than this, actually, like early 1920s, I think, is like the most common decade that he works with. But I was drawn to this track because of the guitar technique. I can't even imagine playing this. It's really complicated, but sounds very carefree in the process. So I hope you enjoy that up next right here on KCSB. Before I sign off, we have two pairs of tickets for the Film Center screening of Pink Flamingos this weekend. That's tomorrow the 18th and Saturday the 19th. Both screenings are at 9 p.m. at the SBIFF McHurley Film Center. That's 916 State Street. So if you're interested in securing a pair of tickets to see Pink Flamingos tomorrow or Saturday night, you can call in at 805-893-2424 and secure those tickets. Yeah, you're listening to KCSB FM in Santa Barbara.

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Hello, you're listening to KCSB FM in Santa Barbara. My name is DJ Radar. This is my show, Fly on the Wall, where we explore ambient, folk, singer-songwriter, instrumental, and all of those things and how they work together. At the top of our last little set, we heard Jean Bosco Mwenda with Masanga. After that was Sligo River Blues, a cover by Devendra Banhart. That was followed by Green Rocky Road, as performed by Karen Dalton, Basin Street Blues by Elmer Snowden, Darnell Howard, and Pops Foster. And the last song we heard was God Bless the Child, a cover by Dave Van Ronk. Baltimore is our kind of loose theme today. I include Sligo River Blues as kind of a little John Fahey reference. That's the original guy who wrote and played that song, because he was from Maryland, although not specifically Baltimore. He was from Tacoma with a K. And then this river, Sligo River, is actually a real creek, Sligo Creek, which is a creek in Maryland, which I kind of want to visit now if it was able to inspire such a lovely little song. Who knows? And then we just heard God Bless the Child, a rendition of a Billie Holiday song by Dave Van Ronk. And really cool interpretation. He has an even better live recording of that, which was a little bit too long of a song to play today, but that's okay. It was originally written and performed by Billie Holiday, who's kind of more known for her New York City-ness, but she actually grew up in Baltimore, and I think she's a really important part of this, like, very rich jazz history and tradition in Baltimore, and that ties into the instrumental jazz that we heard right before God Bless the Child. That was Elmer Snowden. He was the band leader and banjoist on that track, and he was another really important, very early figure in Baltimore jazz as a banjo player. This track, especially, you can hear his banjo in the mix. It's very loud in that mix. But he was really well known very early in his career, like mid-late 20s, early 30s, and then had kind of a renaissance again in the age of like jazz reappearing with folk in the 60s at jazz festivals and all that. Up next, we're going to hear from Peels. This is an ambient artist that I've been into for a while without actually knowing that they were from Baltimore, so this will be a fun track to listen to. And yeah, you're listening to KCSB FM in Santa Barbara.

Hello, you're listening to KCSB FM in Santa Barbara. My name is DJ Radar, and I'm going to be signing off for the night. Before I do that, we listen to Before and After 5 by Peels. That was followed by Untitled 6 by Panda Bear, another Animal Collective member. And then right now we're listening to Heart by Liz Durrett. Thank you so much for listening tonight. We played a lot of Baltimore music as kind of a theme today, and it was really cool to explore this like very rich musical history. Even if we just kind of got to the tip of the iceberg. I'm leaving you again with the song Heart by Liz Durrett, one last Baltimore artist for the road. Stay safe, have a wonderful night, and stay tuned for more awesome music from my friends here at KCSB FM in Santa Barbara. Goodbye!

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1: Do you know what that is? 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

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This is Bumps and Breaks with me, your host DJ Mouse. The track you just heard was Whitney by The Soundchocks Makes. The track coming up next is a new track by Emil Raja and Folo. It's called A26. I don't know. It's a really good track and I hope you enjoy it. Listen to KCSB in Santa Barbara, so stick with it.

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When you have real change, everybody's name begins to change. 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

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This is Bumps and Breaks. I'm your host DJ Mouse. The track you're listening to right now is Station to Station by Omni Trio and Deep Blue. Before that, we had 6 a.m. by Lavery. Before that one, we had A46 by Folo featuring Emil Raja. I've been really liking a lot of the stuff Emil Raja has been putting out, and a lot of it doesn't necessarily fit with the theme of the show, but this one came out last week, and it, I don't know, fit perfectly, so I had to play it this week. Hope you've been enjoying it. I've got more great jungle and drum and bass coming up for the rest of the hour on KCSB FM in Santa Barbara. 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

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The track you're listening to right now is Gotta Believe by Nookie. Before that, we had Wash Over Me by PFM. And before that one, we had the Sully remix of Gone Too Soon by Two Bad Mice. And before that, we had Foundation by Breakage. Yeah, I don't know. Gone Too Soon, the track by Two Bad Mice and Sully, was one of the kind of first tracks that like really got me into drum and bass, so I thought I'd bring it back for this week. Really enjoy that one. I like how kind of sparse the beat is at some points. I don't know, it's a really interesting rhythm that they use there. I hope you're enjoying it. We got more jungle drum and bass coming up for you on KCSB FM in Santa Barbara, so stick with it.

A sonic cannon uses sound at specific frequencies that cause involuntary physical and emotional reactions. Developed in the 20th century, sound waves below 23 hertz have been proven to have the capacity to vibrate a human's internal organs.

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The track you're listening to right now is Sonic Weapon by DRS and MC Conrad. I really like this one because it kind of brings the emceeing element that is present in a lot of more live jungle and drum and bass to my recorded stuff. But yeah, the next track, my final track, is going to be 666 by Bon Iver. It's a live recording from one of their shows in 2022 in Texas. I don't know, I found it today. I've been really enjoying it, so I hope you enjoy it too. So stick with it on KCSB FM in Santa Barbara.

0: like to tell you that the following program may be a bit.
1: I do believe it. I do believe it's true.
2: The Santa Barbara Zoo is a nonprofit organization dedicated to the preservation, conservation, and enhancement of the natural world and its living treasures through education, research, and recreation. In addition to the exhibits of exotic animals on display, the Santa Barbara Zoo does significant work in the wild. As a partner in the effort to save California condors in the wild, the Santa Barbara Zoo is helping to bring the information about the zoo and their conservation efforts

0: does occur, the hate incident response team serves at the campus reporting point, and we can work with the victims in coordinating a response.
1: For more information or to report a hate crime or incident, visit judicialaffairs.sa.ucsb.edu or call 805-893-5016. Reports can also be done anonymously.

As a nonprofit organization, the Santa Barbara Zoo is dedicated to the preservation, conservation, and enhancement of the natural world and its living treasures through education, research, and recreation. Besides the exhibits of exotic animals on display, the Santa Barbara Zoo does significant work in the wild. After near extinction just 10 years ago, with the work of the zoo staff and others, island foxes on 4 of the 8 California Channel Islands are recovering well. For more information about the zoo and their conservation efforts,

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0: Just walk away, and there will be an end to the horror. 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
2: Hi, it's Bruce Johnston from the Beach Boys, and I am a local guy, and I have to plug something. 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I'm one of the founders of the advisory board. 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Still surfing, and I love it as much as being one of the Beach Boys doing all of this incredible music that Brian Wilson wrote, and I was honored to be able to even sing it. So life is good. 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

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I'm your host, DJ Lily O'Lily, and here on Quantum Beat, where time travel and teleportation are both possible through the power of music. Tonight we are doing a show to celebrate the coming of the fall season. People are starting to come back for school for fall, and you know, Jim Morrison said it first, summer is almost gone. So we have some, this show I'm calling it Fall and Filth, so we've got some sort of rotten sounding 80s and 90s rock and metal and such, noise rock and otherwise, I don't know, maybe alternative-esque tracks for your Monday night enjoyment. And yeah, I hope you enjoy and have fun hanging out with me here on Quantum Beat on KCSB, streaming kcsb.org. And yeah, I got some Butthole Surfers up first. Classic. This is off their album Independent Worm. I'm gonna take it back to 1993 up first with a song that is so catchy, and I like was listening to it a couple days.

ago because it struck my fancy and I forgot how much I liked it. But yeah, thanks for tuning in. Got some good stuff coming up. Behind me right now is Cherubs. They're sort of a noise rocky band from the 90s. This one is instrumental track. It's called The Big Groovy. But yeah, up first here on Quantum Beat, Dog Inside Your Body by The Butthole Surfers. 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

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This is Quantum Beat. I'm DJ Lily, and tonight's show, which I'm calling Fall and Filth, we're doing all sorts of mostly 80s and 90s sort of quote grunge, perhaps adjacent, sort of alternative noise rock, metal, things of that sort, to mark the end of summer and the beginning of fall, or at least the transition in that time. Right behind me, that was Can You Taste the Waste by Ween. That was off their album from 1991, The Pod. Ween, sort of a experimental-esque rock band formed by Dean and Gene Ween in 1984. Before that was, of course, Melvins off their first album, Ozma, Creepy Smell. That one all the way back from 1989, which I think... They're another one of those bands that, like, amazes me how, like, early they started, because it's really unexpected, like, because, like, nothing else sounded like that in 1989, you know, and, like, they were just so influential to what would shape the sound of the 1990s, and yeah, Melvins Rock, they're awesome. Go King Buzzo. Before that, we heard Filler by Pond. They are, because apparently they're on tour right now, which is pretty crazy, but they're from Perth in Australia, formed in 2008, so a bit more modern, sort of a psychedelic-esque rock band, although, like, this album, which is one of their earlier ones, I feel like that's not true. This is, I feel like, one of their heavier albums. Before that, we heard Sex God Missy by Tad. They were from Seattle, part of the Seattle scene, formed in 1988, so also pretty much on the front wave of what would become, like, the Pacific Northwest sort of rock scene of the 1990s. And then, starting us off, we heard Dog Inside Your Body by the Butthole Surfers. They were from San Antonio, Texas, fronted by singer Gibby Haynes, and also formed, like, surprisingly early, in 1981. This was off their album Independent Worm, which was a little later, that was from 93. But yeah, I like that. That whole album is really awesome, but, yeah, also, I, like, totally misspoke. I was looking at the wrong Wikipedia. Pond is not Australian. There is an Australian band called Pond, but this Pond is, like, definitely American, and this was from 1993. So go listen to the American Pond, not the Australian one. We are going to continue with some more tunes. Up next, we're going to hear... this is a bit of a departure, I guess, from, like, the kind of, like, 90s alt-rock, but I hope you'll enjoy it. I'm gonna surprise you, and I'll announce it later, but yeah, this is Quantum Beat with me, DJ Lily Lily, here on KCSB 91.9 FM in Santa Barbara. Hope you enjoy. Thanks for sticking around and hanging out with me on your Monday night.

Hello, you're listening to Quantum Beat here on KCSB FM in Santa Barbara, 91.9 on that dial. I'm DJ Lily O'Lily, and tonight's show, which I'm calling Fall and Filth, we are celebrating, and, well, if you're celebrating, you're celebrating, and if you're not, I guess you're not, but the transition from the end of summer into fall. And I'm playing all sorts of mostly 80s and 90s sort of alternative noise rock metal adjacent stuff. Right behind me, that was Nub by the Jesus Lizard. That was off their 1991 album. Before that, though, we heard She Said by Scratch Acid. Scratch Acid, they were formed in Austin, Texas in 1982. And the members of that band went on to form the Jesus Lizard, which I played right after that in 1989, so a little continuity there. Scratch Acid, very cool band. When I initially saw that it was called She Said, I got really excited because I thought it was related somehow. I thought it was related to the Cramps one. But it wasn't, but both are good. Before that, we heard Pure Pain Sugar by Unwound, American noise rock, sort of hardcore-esque band, formed in 1988 in Olympia, Washington. They're cool. They got a woman drummer, Sarah Lund. She's pretty cool. And then before that, we heard Pure Pain Sugar by Unwound, and then before that we heard Sugar, Sugar, Sugar by Nick Cave and the Bad Seeds. That was off Tender Prey, that one from 1988, and yeah, I like that one a lot. It's the Bad Seeds, but it reminds me a lot of The Birthday Party, which is the band Nick Cave was in before the Bad Seeds. It has a similar sort. That song specifically, not the rest of Tender Prey really, but that song reminds me of Junkyard, which was a Birthday Party album. But yeah, cool stuff, and we are going to hear some more stuff up next. We're not done just yet. We're going to hear another Melvin's track up next. This one is more recent. This is off their 1991 album Bullhead, and that is Anaconda. Thanks for listening. I have been and will continue to be DJ Lily Oli. This is Quantum Beat. Thanks for listening.

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I'm DJ Lily Olili, and I'm back to talk with you again. That was Death Valley 69 by Sonic Youth, featuring Lydia Lunch. That was off their album Bad Moon Rising from 1985. The album is really good. There's another track on that's Halloween is on that one as well, which is another great Sonic Youth track, which hopefully I should play on here upcoming, because, you know, we're getting to be that season of The Witch up soon. But yes, tonight's show has been, I've called it Fall and Filth, and we're doing sorts of fall-esque, well, marking the transition to fall with some 80s and 90s noise rock and alternative sort of stuff. I like that Sonic Youth song along, and I also quite like Lydia Lunch's stuff. She was very influential in the sort of no wave scene of in New York in the late 70s and 80s. She did some stuff with Nick Cave, who I played on here earlier. They dated for a bit. And then before that, we heard Anaconda by Melvins. That was off Bullhead from 1991. And yeah, with that, we are coming up on the end of the hour here on Quantum Beat. And so, as is tradition, I will quantum leap you back into the modern day and the present era and send you off into the rest of your night with some new releases, modern bands with a similar sort of sound. The band we're gonna hear from tonight, they're called Brown Reasons to Live, which is also the name of the debut EP 1983 of the Butthole Surfers, who I opened up tonight's show with, so a bit of a full circle type moment. But yeah, I think they're just kids. They've only put out like two singles that I've seen so far. I think I've played their other single on here before, actually, but this is the other one that they've released. This is from 2024, so I believe. Yeah, their other single was called Margaret Etc., and that was also from 2024. So I guess a couple years ago now, but definitely more modern than some of the other stuff we've heard tonight. But yeah, they're cool. They got a cool sound. And so I will send you off with them. The song we're gonna hear is called Duck in My Attic. Thanks for listening to Quantum Beat and hanging out with me tonight. I've been DJ Lily Olili, and make sure you stick around for the next show here on KCSB. Got a lot of great stuff, a lot of wonderful programming all the time. Thanks for listening.

The following hour of programming may contain material that some viewers find objectionable. If you are offended by strong language, please tune out and join us in an hour.

0: The sun is out, and KCSB-FM has you covered. Daily total fluid intake is defined as the amount of water consumed from foods, plain drinking water, and other beverages. Most fluid needs are met through the water and other beverages you drink. You can also get some fluids through the foods that you eat, especially foods with high water content, such as many fruits and vegetables. To maintain hydration, avoid drinks such as alcoholic beverages, energy drinks, and drinks with sugar alternatives. Remember, drinking enough fluids is one of the most important things you can do to prevent dehydration and heat illness. This has been a public service announcement from your friends at 91.9 KCSB-FM in Santa Barbara.
1: Always make sure you remember to buckle your belt. No, I'm not talking about just your seatbelt, but your regular belt too. You never know when your pants might go astray in, say, a high wind, a concert, or perhaps during a toast at a family gathering where your wife made you write out and rehearse your speech, but your mother-in-law is starting to whisper under her breath, and you're beginning to sweat profusely, and your drunk uncle is staring at you with one eye. Although it's hard to tell after he's had so many glasses of sangria, he could be staring at the couch. Anyways, where were we? Oh yes, don't forget to put on pants.

Hi, it's Bruce Johnston from the Beach Boys, and I am a local guy, and I have to plug something. 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I've been a member since the beginning. I'm one of the founders of the advisory board. I'm so into it. Still surfing, and I love it as much as being one of the Beach Boys doing all of this incredible music that Brian Wilson wrote, and I was honored to be able to even sing it. So life is good. 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
1: The following hour of programming may contain material that some viewers find objectionable. If you are offended by strong language, please tune out and join us in an hour.

With that being said, today's show is going to be more specifically on Laptop Twee, or, you know, I know a lot of these bands that kind of are under this genre sometimes don't like to be categorized within that, because they're like, you know, oh, we're way beyond that, which respect. So I just call it more, you know, mellow electronic. And yeah, I'm really excited. These have been some of my favorite songs currently overall, and a lot of cool things to say about a lot of these artists coming up. There's a lot of interesting lore behind them, and, you know, all ties back. Well, some of it ties back to the 805, which is where you're listening to this broadcast from. And yeah, I hope you guys enjoy. Once again, my name is Jeremy, and if any time you want to call in or say something, feel free to call in. You'll be talking to me, and that number that you're going to be looking for is going to be 805-893-2424. Once again, if you ever want to call, feel free to at 805-893-2424. Coming right up to start off the night is going to be a pretty freaked out song. So, good thing we're on Safe Harbor Hours, the Adult Swim of Cartoon Network. And to start us off is going to be Something to Do with My Hands by Herspace Holiday off the album The Young Machines. I hope you guys enjoy. Stay with me. Bye.

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Welcome back. 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You can find us on 91.9 airwaves or kcsb.org if you feel so inclined. My name is Jorby, and I'm the host of what you're currently listening to, which is the show Sit and Stew. The show that's always hoping to give you something to think about, or at the very least, give you good music that'll sit with you. And today is definitely leaning toward that. You know, I wanted to get a dancier vibe going, and hopefully I've acquired that. A lot of these songs are very groovy, and I'm excited to talk about them. Today's show has been all about laptop TUI as a whole, and, you know, that's an egregious oversimplification, but, you know, I'm just gonna tie them all into that for now for the sake of this show, even though a lot of these bands, you know, don't want to be categorized with that, which respect, but I'm gonna roll like that. And for me, laptop TUI, you know, obviously it's rooted in the electronic, and I feel like what distinguishes its sound, it sounds much more lighthearted, and it has a almost lo-fi production quality to it. Like, a lot of these sound, you know, a little rugged or a little, you know, DIY, and I feel like, you know, that adds to the flair of it. And with a lot of these songs, they sound more lighthearted and they're more, you know, lo-fi overall, but a lot of the time they feature kind of deeper meanings below the surface of what kind of the music portrays. And a lot of them, if you think about them, or if you read into them, they have a lot of, you know, a lot sadder and more kind of introspective and deeper meanings. And yeah, on that note, I'll kind of prove that with the next song I'm going to play, but for now I'm just going to go through some of the songs I've been playing. The one that you heard right before me was Forget Your Future by Negi Jemmy. And I don't listen to her too much, so I don't know too much lore, but I do know that she's currently dating George Clanton, which George Clanton is a big kind of figurehead in the electronica scene currently, and I've played George Clanton plenty on my show. Amazing artist. I'm gonna see him soon in Ventura with another band playing called Ideas for Conversation, which I've also played on this show, so I'm definitely excited for that. And yeah, Negi Jemmy as a whole is super sick. Some of her music is also, I feel like half of it's like electronica, with the other half kind of, I feel like for this song, Forget Your Future, it's kind of branching off into more of a, you know, dancey, twee type of vibe to it. And yeah, definitely sick. I feel like it has some kind of, it reminds me of Gidra Pony in a little, in certain aspects of it. But yeah, that was Forget Your Future. Right before that was Lily Pad Hopping by Blanket. This artist is one that's kind of been popping off in the New York scene because they are from the East Coast, and Blanket's super sick. They're a part of this record label called Sex Emo Records, and, well, I don't know if they go by records, but they're the ones kind of, you know, pumping out their work as physical media, and a lot of the bands under the record label are, you know, in a very similar vein. Very, I feel like Blanket is one of the main artists that I've played from this little section of songs that definitely sounds very lo-fi and kind of, you know, rugged with their DIY production style. And overall, just amazing beats. I hope I can see them soon, but it is what it is. Moving on, the song before that was Disco Kids by another artist I love a lot, and I've played plenty on my shows. That is Gidra Pony, a band from, I believe, Germany, if I'm not mistaken. And they started off in the early 2000s, if I'm correct. And they have a very unique sound to them. They sound like, I feel like they took Atari Teenage Riot, if I'm saying that correctly, I'm not quite sure, off the top of my head. But, you know, Teenage Atari Riot, it sounds like them, but kind of more, you know, toned down, a little bit more lighthearted, but definitely has those same kind of dancing elements. And of course, it has kind of that 8-bit production style to it as well. And yeah, this song is awesome. It's off the album Punk Rockefeller. Definitely an interesting name. But yeah,
another song I like by them. If you know you haven't listened to some of the prior shows, if you like that song, you should definitely check out Princess Coca by Guitro Pony. Another awesome, awesome song that has been kind of popping off recently. I've been seeing a lot of people posting it and kind of giving it more clout. But yeah, another amazing artist. And right before Disco Kids was Impossible with the I Am capitalized. So I suppose it's read I Am Possible, which is pretty sick. And that song is by Figurine off the album The Heartfelt. And Figurine has a lot of sick lore to them. I've talked about them before, but I'll give a quick little rundown right now. Figurine was formed in 1994 in our very own Santa Barbara, which is where you're listening to this show, or where I'm hosting this show currently. So really sick that Figurine has some of those roots in Santa Barbara. And the main mastermind behind all of it is Jimmy Tamborello, and sometimes going by Jimmy Figurine. But yeah, he's a mastermind behind this whole band, and yeah, they're really sick artists. And an interesting fact that I learned is that Jimmy Tamborello from Figurine was also a part of a Strictly Ballroom, which is kind of if you guys are in the emo scene at all or kind of tuned into that, it's this emo band from like the early 90s that, you know, they're pretty like cemented in the emo scene as one of the, you know, big up and comers, and they make some amazing music too. I used to be really into them, and it's pretty sick that, like, you know, I'm just gonna call him Jimmy, but Jimmy was into like emo music and was even in an emo band before he went on to, you know, make kind of laptop he kind of made a laptop Tui as a whole. Like, this genre, this sound wasn't very popular before him, and then, you know, he kind of just kept producing from the late 90s to the early 2000s, and it kind of kept getting more traction and kind of blew up from there. But yeah, Figurine is awesome. And another super interesting fact is that, so the timeline is pretty much Jimmy Tamborello started off in Strictly Ballroom as an emo band in the early 90s, I believe 1992, 93, something like that. Then he went on to form Figurine in 1994. And within that time, they didn't really like pump out music until the late 90s. But after that, after Figurine was over, he would go off to create the Postal Service, which is pretty crazy because they're a huge band now. They're like, you know, very mainstream, and people don't really know the OG roots of it. It all started with Figurine, you know, cementing that sound and kind of style of music. And the Postal Service would only make, I believe, one or two albums, and after that, it was kind of kaput. But there's a lot of, you know, side projects that Jimmy Tamborello would make, and I had the pleasure of seeing Jimmy Tamborello play live as Figurine, and it was such an amazing experience. I was smiling ear to ear, and yeah, it was just awesome. I talked to him a little bit, and God knows, maybe someday I'll be able to make something happen with him. But yeah, super sick dude, very chill. I have this one, I asked for a photo with him, and I like tweaked in it, so that's never coming out to see the light of day. But yeah, Figurine as a whole, an amazing band, and has some really deep roots in Santa Barbara as a whole, and just, you know, deep roots in general, from Strictly Ballroom to Figurine to Postal Service, which blew up crazy style. And right before that, the first song that I played of the night was Something to Do with My Hands by Her Space Holiday. Her Space Holiday is a band I've been really, or an artist, a project rather, I've been really into lately. And Her Space Holiday is Mark Benacci. I believe I'm saying that right. I have no idea. But yeah, Mark Bianchi started the project around the early 2000s. And another interesting fact, you know, with this song, it's very, like, obviously it's electronic, and in my opinion, it's more laptop twee, similar to Figurine and names like that. But another funny tidbit is, like, the post-hardcore emo scene to electronic laptop twee type of sound, that pipeline is very real, because Her Space Holiday
surprisingly started off, or Mark Bianchi rather, started off pretty early in the early 2000s, or no, actually like the mid to late 90s. He started off as a very important figurehead in the California emo scene, playing with bands like, or actually being a part of and kind of, you know, sometimes the main writer of bands like Indian Summer, Mohinder, and Calm. And it's so crazy, a lot of these bands have such different sounds. Like Indian Summer is definitely very, you know, classic emo, is a little bit more abrasive, with Mohinder being much more like punk rock, post-punk, and definitely is a lot more brash, and an amazing band. I highly recommend Mohinder if you're into, you know, any sort of punk, emo, rock, stuff like that, because a lot of the later bands within the emo screamo scene would take inspiration from Mohinder, or just in general from bands like Mohinder and Indian Summer. So it's really sick that, you know, this music and this artist kind of started off with, again, roots in the emo scene. And later on, he would go on to be a part of the band Calm. And Calm is, you know, as the name suggests, a much more calmer band with some very heavy lyricism. But, you know, it's more categorized towards slowcore. And yeah, just in general, Her Space Holiday, super sick. These have been two of my favorite, like, electronic bands recently. Figurine and Her Space Holiday, amazing, super sick people that, you know, have very deep roots in music as a whole and, you know, kind of emo. So, super sick, really exciting. And on that note, I'm going to be playing more Her Space Holiday because I love them. And this song coming up has been a song that's been helping me a lot with, you know, the lyrics. And for this song, as I said, even though it sounds a little bit more lighthearted and kind of, you know, chill, I do want you guys to pay attention to the lyrics, because I feel like that's one thing that people severely sleep on with a lot of these kind of, you know, more groovy electronic songs. So yeah, stay tuned for that, and you'll see why I like laptop tuning electronic as a whole. With that being said, coming right up is going to be Sleepy California by Her Space Holiday. I hope you guys enjoy. Stay with me.

0: afraid all the time, but I'm not afraid of anything.
1: You're not afraid of life, but therefore you cannot be afraid of death.
0: Mm-hmm. Oh, no, I gave in to that, which was a great freeing production for me. Once I really admitted that I would die, that it is the one promise I can be sure will not be reneged upon.
1: That's true.
0: Once I understood that, then I could be present. And I'm totally present all the time. I try. Now, I don't make it all the time, but I try to bring all my stuff here in this studio. Everything I've got is here. And when I leave here, everything I've got will be in that taxi, it will be in the hotel.
1: But you see, that could be a dangerous philosophy if you think that you've got to live every single moment, because you could be greedy. You could be greedy, but you're not saying that, are you?
0: No.
1: You know, take everything I can now, now, now. You don't mean that.
0: No, maybe just the opposite. Give everything I've got. Not take. I mean, what is that? Give everything. All the time. It's great fun. And it is liberating.

Hello, everybody. Welcome back for the last time tonight. This will be my final mic break for this show. It's been a pleasure having you all, and you've been listening to KCSB FM in Santa Barbara, 91.9, or kcsb.org. And of course, as always at this hour, you've been listening to Sit and Stew. My name is Jerby, and on this show, I always just aim to give you something to think about, or at the very least, show you some good music that evokes some feelings within you, whatever it might be. And yeah, I'm excited to talk about some of these songs before we end off the night with some more pretty mellow songs. To start us off, the song you last heard was Amethyst by Blair. On this song, it talks a lot about giving your all, and you know, giving your all to a moment as a whole. And you know, they kind of have this, I don't know exactly where this clip is from, but I know it's like an interview amongst two people, and you know, the man in the interview is saying, you know, give everything you got, or you know, just enjoy the moment to the fullest. And you know, the interviewer kind of rebuttal saying, well, you know, isn't that selfish to want to take everything in and you know, just absorb everything? And you know, he's saying, well, on the contrary, it's rather him giving himself to everything and embracing it all with open arms. And I think the song just has a beautiful message at the end, and I'm a sucker for a lot of these long songs with long drawn out monologues. I've played Hype Williams before, and there's a song called, well, it's not called anything, it's untitled, but there's also this long drawn-out monologue that, you know, talks a lot about existence as a whole, and I find it very cathartic and beautiful. But with that being said, let's go to the song behind that. The song before that was But Us by the band Forma Norte. And yeah, not much to say about them. You know, a very sweet and mellow song. Right before that was When Summer Comes by World Peace DMT. This is off the album Flowers Powers, and this is a recent album that I believe has come out within the last 3 months. And overall the album, in my opinion, meh, but this song is awesome. And you know, what a good way to end off summer than with a song that says When Summer Comes. So yeah, awesome band. World Peace DMT is great. I saw them one time, incidentally. I didn't, you know, really know them, but I saw them when they played with The Help, I believe like a year and a half ago. And this coming October, I'm going to be seeing them again, which I'm really excited for, now that I know them more properly. And oh boy, do I love them. So I'm really excited about that. The song before When Summer Comes was Will This Be the Last Time by If I Was a Pony. Very cool, electronic, you know, very in your face type of song. And yeah, not much to say about that one either, but great song. Right before that was Bedhead by the new and coming band called Team Werewolf. And this project is a accumulation of a couple cool, you know, artists in the scene. The band consists of Ike from Bass Victim. So, you know, one half of Bass Victim, the main producer of Bass Victim, he's in this band and, you know, doing really sick stuff. So one third of it is Ike of Bass Victim. The second third of it is Leo from World Peace DMT, another great artist that's been doing a lot of sick stuff. And the last member is, I believe, some girl that's their friend, which is pretty sick. And yeah, just, you know, I've been keeping my eye on them. This song has been awesome. I've been playing it a lot. And overall, they came out with a recent EP, which has some good songs on there. And overall, you know, I'm excited for where this band goes, because they have some very talented people in the project. So yeah. And last but not least, the song I've been really excited for, and you know, I've been playing a lot, has been helping me a lot, has been Sleepy California by Her Space Holiday.
we already spoke about her space holiday a decent amount, so I'm gonna brush over that. But this song is probably one of the least electronic sounding songs off the album. The song takes, you know, a very noticeable step back from it and step back from the whole album as a whole, and instead it features pretty, you know, extremely personal lyrics about issues dealing with grief, regret, and family issues. This song serves as an apology to his grandmother, which I read about a little, is Riva Bianchi. So rest in peace. But before she died, and you know, in this whole song is just pretty much an apology that he didn't get to see her before she died, and you know, regretting that decision. Overall, you know, a very sad and deep song. It is pretty much a confrontation of him dealing with these emotions that are kind of whirling within him. And I find it pretty interesting because the whole song, Sleepy California, is kind of used. It's said throughout the song, you know, at the end of the song when it's, you know, saying that she is going to die with no one near her, but you know, he wishes her the best and he wishes, you know, her nothing but happiness. He kind of used a sleepy California as an outside factor as to why he couldn't see her, more so saying California made him tired and was kind of the excuse he used out of seeing his grandmother. And he acknowledges that, you know, he acknowledges his apathy and not wanting to go out there and do something for her like that. And another subject of the song that I found pretty sad, but you know, I'm sure relatable in some aspects, was the strained relationship between him and his mother. He recognizes that, you know, no matter how much they disagreed, maybe in some rights she was right, and no matter what his mother did or didn't do, he now, in this grief, knows that they're all blood and feels this kind of kindredness with her. And you know, he was always focused on despising her when, of course, they are the same blood. And, you know, that's something I feel like we forget a lot of the times in, you know, having that malice towards someone. But, yeah, definitely a very interesting and introspective song. And with that being said, that has been all for tonight. I have one last song to wrap up tonight. But overall, I hope you guys enjoyed. It's been a pleasure. My name is Jorby, host of Sit and Stew. Tune in every Monday at 11 p.m. or check out the schedule on kcsp.org in case it switches up, in case you don't hear me at 11 p.m. It's been a pleasure having you all. And to top off this show is going to be It Was a Strangely Emotional Moment for Me by Pop Off Tuesday. I hope you guys enjoy. Have a good night. Good night.

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0: Joy is a Crime by Soft Kill. What's up? What's up? 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Back to an interview this week that is always, has and always, wait, how should I say it? Has always been the tradition of the show. Interviews, playing some music. You know what's up. If you've been listening for a long time, you know what's up. We started the show with War Is Hell by the Warriors and then that Soft Kill track. I don't got to say much, so I got a very special guest tonight. Yo, what's up? Welcome to Your Life in America, Saturday night stop for hardcore on the radio, trying to keep hardcore on the radio alive. 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One of the most special guests I would say I've ever had on the show, and I've been able to interview a lot of people from my favorite bands, and so the OGs and the real ones will know what's up with tonight's guest. We got Marshall from the Almighty Warriors on the line right now. What's up, Marshall? How you doing?
1: Yeah, doing good, dude. Thanks for having me.
0: No doubt. Are we live from Tehachapi right now?
1: No, dude. I live in Spokane, Washington.
0: Oh, that's right. Okay. I remember that.
1: Yeah. Okay. Yeah, dude. I've lived here for like probably 19 years now.
0: That's right. Okay.
1: Yeah.
0: I associate the Warriors so much with Tehachapi that I forget that you guys are spread out.
1: As you should. Yeah. We'll always be a Tehachapi band for sure.
0: Which in how much regional pride is a part of hardcore, that's probably a cool thing, I would think.
1: Yeah, oh, for sure, dude.
0: So, you like grew up in the Tehachapi area, like Central Valley area, right?
1: Oh, yeah. Yeah, I moved there probably when I think I was 5 years old. We moved from Mojave, moved to Tehachapi, and I went through all the school there and everything. And yeah.
0: That's what's up. Shout out to Andy Diehard, the man for the link and just for being the best homie ever.
1: Sure.
0: Andy's still holding it down in Tehachapi, fighting fires and being a legend.
1: Yeah.
0: I knew the Tehachapi to me was the Warriors and the state prison. That was about

0: And Die Hard Youth. That was about as much of Tehachapi as I have known in my life.
1: Yeah, dude, for sure. Most of the kids that went to our school, like elementary school and kids growing up and stuff, a lot of those kids were kind of stationed. They were just in Tehachapi with their mom so that they could be closer to their dad that was in prison. So, you know, there's a lot of, you know, there's a fair amount, I would say. And I don't know, man. It was for that reason. I don't know. Tehachapi was kind of this weird middle of nowhere kind of like, there's a lot of bad kids there. I don't know.
0: No, that's fair. I had homies that were there in the state pen there. And so that's kind of all, you know, and I met Andy and, you know, have become friends with Andy and gotten to know more about that area. And but for the longest time, it was like the Warriors, Die Hard Youth, and the state penitentiary.
1: Yep.
0: I don't mean that in any disrespectful way whatsoever either.
1: Yeah. Oh, no, for sure, dude. Yeah, that's like one of the main jobs that, you know, a lot of people in Tehachapi have. They work at the prison or they work on the windmills or, you know, those are a couple of big jobs that a lot of people work at.
0: For sure. How do you like living in Washington?
1: Dude, I love it. I love it up here so much. And then Spokane specifically, dude, the Spokane hardcore scene has been popping off, dude. The Spokane scene is really good.
0: Yeah, so, I love Seattle and Tacoma. I've been up there. I went to JAG a few years ago with some friends. We flew up there, and then I went on tour with my friends and In Time, and we ended at the Deal Fest in Seattle in September, and that was awesome. I love Washington and Seattle. That everything up there is awesome.
1: Yeah, for sure. And then there's no, you know, and there's always like, it's. I would say Spokane is like kind of a 180 from Seattle.
0: Yeah,
1: you know, people from Seattle, they like kind of try to make fun of Spokane, and you know, people from Spokane make fun of Seattle people because they're kind of dorky. But
0: because it's like border Idaho, right? Spokane, it's like pretty close to the border.
1: Yeah, it's like real close. We're 30 minutes from Coeur d'Alene. In fact, Sam, you know, from Trapped Under Ice, he lives over in Coeur d'Alene. We talk sometimes.
0: Oh, nice. That's what's up. Yeah. That's sick. Yeah. Well, I appreciate you taking some time to come on the radio and chop it up. We are talking to Marshall from the band The Warriors, and we're on KCSB 91.9 FM in Santa Barbara. Are you or have you been in your life a radio listener ever?
1: Yeah, I think honestly not a lot lately. I listen to podcasts and stuff like that, but as far as like the radio, I used to live in Tehachapi and Fresno. Yeah, I listened to the radio a bit. I had a friend over there in Fresno that did a station, and that was always fun to come visit him and hang out and do that type of thing.
0: Nice. That's sick. I was the same way when I'm 33, so the radio was the way to listen to music really for a long time in my life growing up. And but I'm definitely a Spotify listener these days, keeping it very honest.
1: Yeah, in a way it kind of is the radio. It's just it's like kind of like more like recorded radio, you know what I mean? It's the same idea.
0: For sure. But I do enjoy playing hardcore on the radio. There was the college stations I listened to when I was a kid that played hardcore, and I always thought that was really cool. So yeah, thanks for coming on and taking the time. It's like the radio power hour, you know. We're gonna get to it, get into it, and then it's over.
1: Yeah, dude, for sure.
0: So you sing in the Warriors, and what I know you guys have had changing members over the years, but who are the other current members right now that you guys are gonna be playing with or have been playing with?
1: For sure. Yeah, we have changed members quite a bit over the years. Right now, it's me. Joe Martin is playing bass. Roger Camaro is guitar. Charlie Alvarez is guitar. And Matt Anderson is drums.
0: Nice. Roger's a legend, man. I interviewed him a couple years ago when I was on the old station at Casa de la Raza out here.
1: Yeah,
0: I love Roger. Shout out to Roger. He's dope. He's like one of those musical genius guys, you know?
1: he really is. He is hands down the most talented guy I know. He can play every instrument, and he's just an amazing songwriter, and, you know, and he's very humble about it, too. And so, yeah, shout out to him for sure.
0: For sure. So the Warriors have connection to the 805 and Oxnard, and I know Roger's part of that. If you just want to share a little bit about, like, the Warriors' kind of connection with the 805, with Oxnard.
1: Yeah. So how was it back in the early early 2000s, maybe even 99, I remember there was a show at Jerry's Pizza, and In Control played with Die Hard Youth, and then, you know, and then we all had just a lot in common, and they brought down so many kids from Oxnard for In Control, that it was like the same amount of, like, Tashby kids as it was Oxnard kids, and and Bakersfield kids, and it was like, damn, dude. So we just, you know, we all loved the same things, and we all became good friends, and we started cruising to all their shows and stuff. That's when we first, or at least me, when I first discovered In Control, and they became my favorite band. And I was just like, holy crap, like, this band is awesome. Yeah. This is what it's all about. And then, you know, all the homies that from Oxnard that came down, you know, we all became good friends. And even to the point where, you know, Javier joined the band, and, you know, and now Roger's in the band, and Charlie's in the band, Matt. So, like, almost all our band is from 805.
0: Dude, that's what's up.
1: Besides me and Joe. So,
0: yeah, that's such a cool, that's so cool to hear. Cause, like, In Control and Die Hard Youth, you know, I was like, you know, 13, 14 around that time. And those, you know, getting into those bands at that time, like, especially In Control, like, the greatest California hardcore band ever, you know, like, yeah. And so they, you know, you guys formed all those friendships, and just because that's just like what hardcore does, you know, lifelong friends. And you guys probably had so much fun and played so many sick shows together over the years.
1: Yeah. And that's kind of probably my favorite part about hardcore, is that it you know, it connects all of us to this day. It still connects us together, and we hit each other up online and stuff. And it's really cool. And it's a good feeling. I mean, where else would you find that? You know what I mean? Meaningful friendships like that.
0: Yeah.
1: And then with 805 too, it's like, dude, three of the guys on the Warriors are in Vendetta. You know what I mean?
0: Yeah, dude. I was
1: one
0: just
1: of the most badass bands on the planet. Yeah. So
0: badass is all right for radio. You're good.
1: Good. All right. Good.
0: Dude, I love Vendetta so much. Yeah, that's so sick that they are in the Warriors now. They played with it might have been the Madball show we did. VCHC shows we did at the Ojai Women's Club, Vendetta played, yeah. And they hadn't played in a while, and Andrew's awesome, like, just such a great band. That's such a sick crossover that's happening for sure.
1: Yeah, dude, the mayor, we call Andrew the mayor.
0: Dude, that guy rocks.
1: He's the homie, but he knows everybody. There's not a place you can go where he doesn't know. So we're just like, dude, you're the freaking mayor.
0: Yeah. he's awesome. Yeah, that's what's up. So, real quick, I'm throwing this in because we gotta just cherish every moment of this 2024 Dodgers World Series championship while we can.
1: Hell yeah!
0: How are you hyped that, like, are you like a, have you watched? Did you see the Dodgers win the World Series in '88?
1: Dude, I think I was 5 years old. I don't
0: okay.
1: remember that.
0: So it was like, yeah. So this one was like, you know, the 2021 was cool, but this one to me felt like, I was like, I've never felt this way about my favorite baseball team before. Like, this is so sick.
1: Exactly. And it's like, over the years, it's like, you know, we've, you know, just like a lot of people, we face a lot of disappointment, you know, at the end. And it's like, this year it was finally like, dude, shove it in everybody's face, dude.
0: Yeah.
1: Because how much crap have we gotten because of that? You know, that 21 World Series, or what year was it?
0: It was 20, because they actually did play the, like, 60 game season. Yeah, dude, so much hate.
1: Yeah, I'm like, but they were on the same playing field as everybody else. So it's like, there's no advantage, you know what I'm saying? So it doesn't matter.
0: Yeah.
1: they still won. So.
0: Yep. Yeah, it was just like, I mean, I'm a huge sports fan, but baseball is my favorite sport to just follow, and I love October baseball, even if it hurts bad when we get knocked out in the wild card or the first round by the Brewers or whoever it's going to be, you know, but just to watch an October baseball month with the Dodgers on that type of run with all those special moments and players, like, that was just so cool. It was, yeah. Shout out to the Dodgers, man.
1: 100%. And honestly, it's when they beat the Padres, that was kind of the World Series in a way.
0: It was for me.
1: Okay. Yeah. It's like, okay, that was the real World
0: Series. If we lost after that, I would have been all right. I mean, I would have been bummed, but I hate the Padres so much.
1: Yeah, they are quite annoying.
0: I hate them. I got no problem saying that I hate the Padres. I got friends in San Diego, whatever, but weak franchise. Sorry, players. No class.
1: Yeah, that's what I'm saying. Yeah, exactly. I agree with you. And honestly, and then the Yankees, I was like, okay, dude, we got this. I was like, dude, first of all, the Yankees, they're just not talented enough to beat our Dodger team this year. So I was like, you know, so they won a game, and I was like, okay, yeah, they got to win one because, you know, we had a, you know, because of the pitching situation. But it's like, you know, but there you go. The fans are just the example of what they're all about, because it's just like, I don't know, just kind of, not all of them. I don't want to say everybody like an umbrella, but it's like, there's just some trashy fans everywhere you go, but it's just like, there you go.
0: Yep. No, it's funny, because I went to New York for the first time ever in November. I went to meet up with some friends and went to that Cold World show out there, and just saw the city for the first time. And I saw more Mets gear than I did Yankees, but
1: that's awesome. I'd have no problems with the Mets.
0: Yeah, for sure. But I mean, I told my friend last night, I'm like, dude, I gotta like one moment a day just cherish the championship, because we lost Walker Buehler today. It's gonna be which is okay, you know, it's an understandable business move, but it was just a great feeling as a Dodger fan, so I had to bring that up.
1: No, for sure. And I'm okay with him going to Boston too. Like, there's always been a cool Boston connection there with our players, and you know.
0: Yeah, lots of good trades over the years, and I understand the business side of it. We got some long-term pros that I love: Mookie, Freddie, Shohei. You know, I'd like to see Kirsch get one more like semi-healthy year of performance, but I don't know if we'll see that again.
1: Yeah, we'll see. I feel like we'll see him a bit, but I don't know. I don't know if he'll get injured again. You know what I mean?
0: Yeah. It seems to be the pattern, but F the Padres, and Dodgers forever, Dodger blue forever, world champions. Okay, but let's talk about the Warriors. Also Dodger tier level. So you guys got some cool stuff happening currently. I don't want to call it like a return, because I know you guys were really active for a long time. But then you came back and played for the Children last year. How was that set?
1: That was a lot of fun, man. For the Children is probably the like one of the coolest, besides Sound and Fury, the coolest fest in California, hands down. For the whole, in fact, for the entire West Coast. I mean, they put so much work into that fest, and just the lineup was incredible. And I couldn't believe how many people showed up to that. I was like, wow, because that venue is really big.
0: Yeah.
1: So it was a lot of fun, and it was really good just seeing just old friends. You know, just that's what hardcore does. It brings all, you know, people together, and it does it, you know, in such a way where it's just, you know, it's just really enjoyable, and I love it, and that's probably my favorite part.
0: Yeah, I know that there was, because I know you know you guys got announced to play, and there was a lot of like yo, the Warriors are playing, you know, which is always a cool thing in hardcore. You know, there's always like those bands that, you know, and then I just remember being like, yo, the Warriors are playing, dude. Like, that's so sick. And people went off, you know, seemed like
1: yeah, honestly, people went crazy. Yeah, dude, I get nervous anytime we don't play for a while. I'm like, I don't know, man. We haven't played for a while. Like, what if it's just, what if nobody gives a crap? You know what I mean?
0: Yeah.
1: So, so once we started and then people were into it, I was like, okay, here we go. All right.
0: For sure. So, you guys, so War is Hell. If anyone listening to this, to the radio right now, has not listened to the record War is Hell by the Warriors, go check it out. It is, one of the best hardcore records of all time, and important to me and a lot of people. That's like, I feel like it's a universal thing. that people feel that way. And so you guys, the 20th anniversary of releasing that was this year, right?
1: That's correct. Yeah.
0: And are you guys, so if you want to just share a little bit about, like, you know, obviously there'll be some repressing of the record, like just any details about that that you can share about.
1: Yeah, I mean, it's up for pre-order and stuff. They're making them right now. They should be shipped out in January at some point. But yeah, I mean, it's, you know, we're not trying to milk this. It's just kind of like, hey, it's a 20-year anniversary thing, so we might as well give it, you know, so a little bit of recognition.
0: Of course.
1: Because at the same time, we're about to release a new record too, and I'm super stoked on that.
0: Oh, nice.
1: And I just saw the artwork for it, dude, and it's awesome. Nice. I can't wait till we get to share that too, so.
0: Nice. Yeah. No, I don't think from, like, people I've talked to and just, like, never does not feel like it's like, you know, let's do an anniversary because we need to, like, be relevant or something. Like, because I know people do
1: that's
0: like,
1: that's totally, dude. That makes me cringe just to think of it that way.
0: It's not even close to that vibe, I'm telling you, from, like, the
1: from
0: the world of people that are outside, that it's, like, not, like, people are like, this is absolutely necessary because this record is legendary. Like, it's not even, like, not at least in my circles of friends and people I know. So, yeah, and then so you guys got a new record coming out. That's awesome. And Andy was doing that YouTube channel for a while. We talked about Monolith was one of the records that he chose for us to talk about. And when I came on there, and I really liked that record too. That was the last one you guys did, but probably I don't know when exactly that was, but that was a really cool record. Just all the effects and just I really liked that one.
1: Right. Yeah. That was a really fun one to do. It was really interesting and, you know, we just had a lot of fun on that, you know, experimental type of things. And it turned out pretty good. We were happy with it. So, you know, that's what this band is all about. You know, we never really, we don't stick to one thing. We kind of just do what we want. You know what I mean?
0: No, that's what's up, man. Of course. That's how it should be. Whenever you start doing stuff because you got other people telling you what to do, it's not hardcore anymore, man. You know, like
1: that's never been what this band is about.
0: Yeah,
1: this
0: exactly.
1: band is all about just
0: Okay, I'll bring up more Past Warrior stuff and then you guys got some shows coming up, right? You're gonna be playing JAG, which is awesome because JAG is like massive this year.
1: That's a huge lineup.
0: Yeah. You guys, are you stoked to be a part of that?
1: Yeah. I couldn't, like, yeah, we got asked to play, and I was like, dude, are you serious? With no warning and buried alive, Mind Force. Dude, it's stacked. I was like, of course we want to play that.
0: That's so sick. Hell yeah. Won't be as far of a trip for you either. Just over to Tacoma.
1: No, yeah. Yeah. I'm going to fly in and then fly home. I got to fly home the next day, which kind of sucks, but I made a promise. I got something I got to do the next day. So
0: for sure. Yeah, yeah. It's like that sometimes, but yeah, those guys, the End of Days guys and the Brainstem, those guys that do JAG are awesome dudes too. So it's dope to see how big it is this year. And then you guys are playing Jerry's Pizza, right?
1: Actually, it got moved.
0: Oh, it got moved. That's right. That's right.
1: To the Nile Theater, which is right around the corner from Jerry's, and I've never been there in my entire life.
0: In fact,
1: I don't think Andy has either. I was like, Andy, have you ever been there? He's like, no. I just know they do shows. And I actually haven't even checked out the venue. Is it big? I was like, yeah, dude, it's like maybe too big. I don't know. It's like 1,000 capacity. I was like, all right.
0: Was that because the show was too, like it was going to be too much to do at Jerry's?
1: Well, Andy snagged the spot, and then the owner came back and he's like, oh, we double booked, sorry.
0: Oh, classic DIY booking situation.
1: Yeah, cool move, dude. Yeah.
0: Well, if you guys want to play in Oxnard in a Jerry's Pizza type setting, let me know, and we would be absolutely honored to host the Warriors in Oxnard.
1: For sure. We love the Nard, dude.
0: Yeah. Our scene is thriving right now. It's awesome. We got tons of good local bands, tons of kids coming out. Like it would be an honor for, you know, my friends and I, you know, kind of doing the VCHC shows, all love the Warriors. So it would be dope.
1: Awesome. Yes. Yeah.
0: All right. We're talking to Marshall from the Warriors. We're on KCSB 91.9 FM and, on KCSB.org. Thanks for tuning in. So, okay, now we're going to jump back a little bit for probably the remainder of the show. So my homies the other day were like, I was like, yo, I'm interviewing Marshall from the Warriors. And they're like, oh, they're like all, I grew up in Corona. So that's how I got to see the Warriors. I could skate to Showcase Theater from my house. And I was,
1: oh, that rules.
0: Dude, I know. And I was lucky enough to get into skateboarding and to have a friend that got into punk and hardcore. And so I was lucky enough to catch it for the last few years it was open. And, but my buddies that I've met since I've lived up here, you know, they all grew up in Oxnard and Ventura. And so they were like, you got to ask him this like lore story about the Warriors in Ventura. And it was supposedly you got knocked out or something and had to be taken to the hospital. But Andy sang for the Warriors, and obviously you're still okay. Is there anything that you can say about that show?
1: Dude. Oh yeah, I don't know, dude. There's some troublemaker there, and he like, I don't know. I was moshing for Retaliate, I think. Mm-hmm. And then all of a sudden, dude, I just started getting whapped in the back of the head. So I just kind of curl up. I just got jumped from behind. So I just curl up in a ball, and then there's this. I just look at my hand, and I'm just gushing blood. I was like, oh crap, dude, here we go. So, and then I got up, and there's like, and then like everybody's like, what the hell happened? Whoever did it, like, ran away. Like they just left.
0: Dang, that's a dirty move, man.
1: Yeah, and I was like, well, but why? Like, what did I do? I don't know. But I think it was just like, I think the dude was just drunk, and he had this weapon on him. You know, it was a slapjack. You know what that is? It's like a little handle that you hold, and it's got like a 4-inch piece of leather with like a metal medallion in it, and you smack somebody, it splits them open. Anyways, he attacked me with that, and I was like, oh, crap, dude. I found out later, but... Yeah, I went and got, like, I think 14 stitches on one side of my ear and then 7 big ones on the back side. It split my ear in half, and, like, my head was all bruised up. And it was on my birthday, too. And
0: then, oh, like, my so, gosh. Yeah.
1: So I was out, and I was like, it was, like, right before our set. And so, like, Andy's like, all right, here we go. I'm going to sing. So,
0: dude. And no one ever found that guy, or no one ever, well, we don't need to get into that, but. That sucks, dude. I'm sorry that happened.
1: Yeah, dude. Yeah, it was a total bummer, but whatever.
0: But from what I heard, my homie said that it was still sick because Andy and everybody else there was just singing all the words. So.
1: Oh, it was probably better. Yeah.
0: Hey, you're really good. You got really good vocals, man. Like you can really sing. Like you know, hardcore vocalists can be whatever, but yeah. You can hit some notes for sure.
1: Oh, thanks, dude.
0: Well, I'm glad that the incident in the Ventura show didn't have long-term damage, you know?
1: Yeah.
0: So the first time I saw the Warriors, I'm going to see if you I'm sure you remember this, was at Showcase Theater in 2006. I think it was sometime in the summer, and it was with that band Nodes of Ranvi.
1: Ron Vier,
0: yes. Sorry, I couldn't remember. I remember it was Nodes of something. And that was the first time I saw you guys. And it was sick, dude. And then I saw you again. I want to say it was later that year, maybe sometime in the winter. And it was right around the time War as Hell, I think, was like people knew the words and the Warriors were becoming a known band. And I don't know if you remember this, I had, which like a million other kids at my high school did, the blue t-shirt with the Warriors logo in yellow across the front. That's all it was. It was just, it was just a blue t-shirt with the Warriors logo in yellow, and that's all it was. And I used to, dude, I wore that shirt like for like
1: That's awesome.
0: Yeah, dude.
1: Yeah.
0: And, yeah, I got it at that at one of those shows, and I was a fan after that. Like I was after the first time. And did you guys enjoy playing Showcase?
1: Oh, dude, that was the best venue. I remember the first time we played there, and it was like, you know, we're from a small town, and like we would drive, and you know, it's what, a little over two hours to drive there.
0: Yeah.
1: So we would all pile in a couple cars, and we would drive to shows to go over there. We're like, okay, man, this is where the real good shows are. These are the places that get the good shows. Corona at the Showcase, and then Chain Reaction.
0: Yep.
1: And sometimes, and yeah, sometimes the Glass House in Pomona would have bangers, and we would all just pile in and drive out to those. So the first time we played the Showcase, it was a huge deal for me. I was like, oh my God.
0: Yeah.
1: It's like a dream come true. We're playing like the big stage.
0: Yeah. I guess I didn't even think about the fact that you had been going to shows there already too. So like you had probably, I mean, you were probably there for all the just insane, like the Carry On show, I mean, I saw Tear there a bunch, but they just had like, you know, I'm so glad that I caught that before it closed and I was able to go to shows there, because I got to see so many cool bands there, man, including that's where I was introduced to where I became a Warriors fan, was at the Showcase.
1: That rule.
0: Yeah
1: to me that was always like the big, it was like I remember it being a lot bigger. You know what I mean? When I was first going there, and I was like, wow, it's got the perfect layout, the perfect size stage.
0: The lights, yep.
1: a little balcony up there. Yeah, and then on the stage, people would just be surrounding the stage, being stage potatoes. But it just, when you look at it from the back, it just looks awesome. It's like the perfect ambiance for hardcore, dude. It's the perfect hardcore venue, really.
0: For sure, man. I saw some great hardcore bands there, and I was young, and I, looking back on it, it's like, yeah, those were, I think it was just such a big part of what made me love hardcore, because I got to see, you know, Blacklisted and Ceremony and Ruiner and the Warriors and Tear and like all these bands that like now are, you know, aged to be important bands and stuff. So, but yeah, that's what's up, man. I wish that the Showcase was able to stay open, but someone told me it's like turning it, or my friend sent me a video. They're turning it into like some hipster brewery or something, which sucks.
1: Really?
0: Yeah. It was empty for years, years and years and years. It just sat there empty, and now it's turning into like some brewery type thing.
1: Wow. We should find out who's doing the brewery and be like, all right, dude, we're going to book the shows here.
0: I know people had tried to buy it and stuff over the years, but the city of Corona just was not down because of what, you know.
1: Well, they don't like you. I know that, because I have to go to that hospital once. I think I was at
0: Corona Regional, it's right up the street.
1: Yeah, dude. I remember I did like a stage dive for like for Donnybrook one time, and I split my face open. Like I jumped off the stage face first into like this like armrest area, like everybody moved out of the way, and I just hit my face on the corner of this wooden corner, dude.
0: And it
1: put a gash in my cheek where I could stick my tongue through it.
0: And so I had
1: to go to the hospital and get it stitched up. And they were like, oh, where are you coming from? I'm like, oh, across the street. They're like, oh, yeah, we get a lot of you guys.
0: Yep. It's literally the hospital is like, you can see the hospital from the front of Showcase.
1: Yeah, I know, dude.
0: Yeah. Well, I first started going to like street punk shows there, you know? So like I was seeing like The Virus, Global Threat, like The Unseen, and those were like, I mean, dude, there's 40s being, like, kids drinking 40s, puking, pissing on the 99-cent store, like, fighting. Like, it was, like, so it's understandable. But, yeah. So then you guys, like, what's been your favorite place that you've gotten to play outside of California?
1: Oh, shoot. There's a few, man. Let me think real quick. Well, I don't know. In the Northwest, we always had a good time when we play Seattle over at El Corazon. That's always a fun one.
0: Yep.
1: Oh, shoot. I'm just trying to think. Gilman was always cool. we only got to play Gilman like one time, and then we went to try to go back again. They're like, no, you cannot come back. You guys sold out. You're on a major label. We're like, dude, Eulogy is a major label. What are you talking about?
2: Are you serious?
1: They straight up told us that. And we were like, okay, you dorks, whatever, dude. I don't know. Like, it was the lamest thing I've ever heard. I was like, are you kidding me?
0: That's so funny because of, like, yeah, they have, like, yeah. That's funny.
1: Yeah, they were real serious about it too. We're like, all right, we're like, well, screw you then. We'll go somewhere else.
0: Whatever,
1: like,
0: yes, they're lost.
1: Bye. Yeah, dude. Like, we're not gonna cry over it.
0: Did you guys ever make it international?
1: We went to Europe. We've done 4 European tours.
0: Okay, nice.
1: With, like, we did a couple of them with Parkway Drive, and those were pretty.
0: Oh, that's right, that's right, dude. That's epic. Yeah.
1: Those guys are legends, man.
0: Yeah. So on that tour, you're playing like big venues, right? I mean, pretty big.
1: Oh yeah.
0: How was that?
1: Yeah,
0: like
1: pretty big.
0: Going from like playing at Jerry's Pizza with In Control to moving up into, you know, after over the years playing in Europe with Parkway Drive, like that's a pretty wild progression, you know?
1: Yeah, you're telling me. Yeah. So, and Europe is just a whole different. It's a whole different culture over there. They really take care of the bands and they just love it. And their loyalty is very steadfast, and they'll keep coming back for years and years and years. Like, they'll be, you know, a band from the US that, you know, will play the US and it might not be that good because we get oversaturated over here. Well, over there, they're going to show up anyways. They're just going to support it like it's a soccer team or something. They're just going to be there.
0: It's awesome.
1: And, and all these venues, they have like hostels attached to them too. So you just stay at the venue most of the time. You just wake up and take off and go to the next city. So it's really cool. It's really convenient is what it is. You know, you play the show, you eat, you just go to the other room and you go to sleep. It's kind of weird and trippy, but it's cool too. Because a lot of these venues, they're like old, like, I don't know. I just have a picture in my head. Like one time in like, in Germany somewhere, it's like an old school, and some of these rooms they turn into like hostel rooms, you know, and there's like full kitchens in there, and I don't know, it was just crazy because it used to be like an elementary school, and now they're doing shows and hosting bands, so it's cool.
0: Yeah, that's sick. That's what's up. So to go back to War Is Hell era a little bit, so it's to me, so let's see, when I was 15, I think, when I became a fan of the Warriors, and at that time metalcore like Job for a Cowboy and Impending Doom and that stuff was massive, especially out in the Inland Empire. And I just remember it being so cool that the Warriors were like it's just interesting that In Control is your favorite band, but yet, you know, the Warriors kind of have, the Warriors do not sound like In Control, you know. I mean, there,
1: right.
0: Of course there are similarities, but I'm kind of just interested as like when you guys got together and started jamming and kind of started figuring out like what was the, you know, what was your kind of motivation to sound the way that like your early stuff sounded like?
1: As far as I'm concerned, I just went with whatever the dudes were writing. So that as far as the influences go, it was just what we were into at the time when we first started. You know, Rage Against the Machine, when Evil Empire came out, that was huge. But we never really made it a point to, like, we want to sound like this. You know what I mean? Like,
0: yeah.
1: You know. But then, you know, there's other bands that were just super heavy and like Life of Agony. I like Life of Agony.
0: Nice.
1: But the other guys don't. It's, you know, they're like one of those bands, you either love them or you hate them.
0: Yes.
1: And I love them. So I was just like, and Madball. Madball has always been a huge influence to me. I love Madball.
0: Hell yeah.
1: Marauder's another one that I listen to almost daily.
0: Yep.
1: But all of our influences combined, you know, the other guys like Danny and Donnie, they had like other influences, like, you know, they listen to more like Refused, AFI, you know, stuff like that.
0: Yeah.
1: And so.
0: Yeah, that makes sense. That combination of stuff makes sense for what, like, if we're talking like War Is Hell, you know, just like Slings and Arrows, just like great opening track to a record, man. Like Scene Celebrity, Yeah, I always, you know, on Red, Black, and Blue, I always got a little Rage Against the Machine, like Battle of Los Angeles, Rage Against the Machine kind of vibe from the beginning of that song too. I don't know if that was like, you know, not intended, but I always would be like, oh, that kind of reminds me of like a Rage, you know, a Rage song a little bit.
1: For sure. Yeah, Rage has always been an influence, but I don't think we were like, hey, I want to write a riff like this.
0: Yeah, totally.
1: Yeah.
0: But dude, like, it was just awesome to be like, you know, like the Warriors were a hardcore band and like, but you guys were heavy, you know? So it's like, just like to have hardcore, and it wasn't like metalcore kids, you know what I mean? But it was like, this is a hardcore band, but they got like epic breakdowns and people are like stage diving. And cause it was really different, you know, at that time where there was like the Christian metalcore kids that also played heavy music, but then it was like, well, here's the Warriors. They're a hardcore band from Tehachapi, but like they're not Christian metalcore kids. You know what I mean? Like,
1: right.
0: Not that there's anything wrong with that. I'm just saying, like, in the time that I grew up in and what was happening, it was just really cool to have, like, you guys were like a heavier band that were playing that, you know, kind of heavier style with like, you know, like good vocals and good riffs and stuff, but you guys were always a hardcore band, which I just still to this day think is dope.
1: Yeah, dude, thank you. That's really cool to hear that.
0: And so I guess we'll just finish up in a couple minutes. Like, so before War is Hell, you guys had put out like a demo and a 7-inch, right? And a split, or I don't have like the history perfect.
1: Yeah, no worries. We actually had a couple demos. We did one demo tape where we found a bunch of old Amway tapes and we just scratched them off. You know what Amway is? That like company that sells a bunch of crap.
0: Yeah.
1: We found a bunch of Amway tapes and we just scraped off with like a cord or like scrape it off so we could put Warrior stickers on it.
0: That's so sick.
1: And we recorded over it. So and music only comes out of one side of the speaker. And when you play it after the demo ends, it's like, goes straight into like an Amway commercial.
0: Dude, that's awesome.
1: Yeah, but then we made like, I think I made like 50 of them. So, and then we did like another demo, like CD, where it was one of those small CDs. They're like 3 inches in diameter. You know what I'm talking about?
0: I think so. I think I remember they would put computer programs on those CDs maybe or something. But yeah, I know what you're talking about.
1: Well, I guess we thought it would be cool to do it on these little CDs because it was like two songs, so we just did it on those. But you can only listen to it on a disc, man. If you put it in your car CD player, it would just eat it. So yeah,
0: old school.
1: We did that. Yeah, and then we did a 7-inch, and then we did like a split CD actually with a band called Wear the Mark. And then, do you remember that? Do you remember that band?
0: It was like a straight edge band.
1: And then we did a split 7-inch with or without you. And then we did War as Hell.
0: Nice. Yeah, that's dope. So there was a lot of writing and stuff happening before War as Hell actually, before you guys actually sat down and wrote that. Is there anywhere you can listen to those old demos or 7-inches? If you don't have physical copies?
1: No. We should figure out a way how to get it on Spotify because they're kind of cool.
0: I'd love to like go back and like revisit and listen to that, you know.
1: I do. I have this. I have the old 7-inch. I don't know how to upload it online though. I'll try to figure that out.
0: Yeah, that'd be sick.
1: But I remember with War as Hell, we had to we had enough songs almost to make a full length, because to be a full length it has to be 30 minutes long, and so we were like, so we had to slow everything down so we could make it long enough.
0: Okay that's sick.
1: which is one reason why everything's kind of a little slower, but at the same time we were like, dude, we like it this way better anyways, so
0: that makes sense. Yeah, it worked.
1: yeah I think it did.
0: That's awesome, man. Well, unfortunately, like I said, this is just radio and we get in and get out. It means the world to me to have done this interview, and to be able to talk to you. I want to play some of the song requests you picked out. But yeah, if you just got any shout outs or anything you want to finish with before we close, go for it.
1: Yeah, dude. Well, hey, thanks, Dylan, for having me on the show. I don't know. We got some shows coming up. We got a show on January 10th with Stick to Your Guns in Santa Ana. Oh, the very next day, January 11th, we had a show in Bakersfield at the Nile Theater. Come check that out if you can. And then the next shows after that, we're playing San Francisco at the Great American Music Hall on February 7th with Set Your Goals and Doomsday.
0: Oh, that's right. That's right. Okay.
1: Yeah. And the next day that we're playing this, it's the same lineup. February 8th, we're playing in Berkeley at the Cornerstone, which is like a brewery. And I've never been there, but it looks super sick. So,
0: hey, you should diss Gilman when you play that show.
1: I don't hate Gilman. I'm just kidding. Person that was in charge that said that. Yeah, I know. That's lame, though, dude.
0: Like,
1: such a smug thing to say. I was like, are you kidding me?
0: Yeah, you should just be like, this is tight to play in Berkeley because last time we tried, they told us we sold out.
1: Yeah, I probably should, actually. That'd be funny.
0: No, I haven't been to Cornerstone, but my friend's band, Terena, they've played there. I know it's like a good hardcore spot for sure. It's like a proper venue, but
1: good. It looks cool. Yeah.
0: Nice. Yeah, I know you put Doomsday on the playlist. Shout out Doomsday. Carlos is the man. I freaking love that band.
1: Yeah, dude. I listen to that album all the time.
0: Dude, they're so good. We've had them in Oxnard a few times. I've had him on the show. Nice. That Set Your Goals show will be dope. It was so funny because my friend was like, oh, like I'm like, she's like a pop punk person, you know, and was like, oh, I'm like going to this Set Your Goals show in San Francisco. And I was like, oh yeah, like the Warriors are playing that, you know? And she's like, oh, who's yeah. that? You know? Cause she's like literally like a pop punk girl, you know, like Set Your Goals.
1: I know.
0: And I was like, she's like, oh, are they good? And I was like, I mean, they're not Set Your Goals, but you should, if you like, you know, if you're like pop punk enough to like break or whatever to like breakdowns, like you probably might like them. And then the next day or two is when me, you, and Andy talked about doing the radio show. And I was like, I'm actually going to, because she had hit me back and was like, hey, this band's sick. I like this band. And I was like, I'm actually going to have them on the radio show.
1: that's awesome.
0: Yeah, dude, that's awesome. Well, I know you guys are spread out, and it's so dope that you're coming back to play that string of shows and celebrate War as Hell and put out a new record, which is dope. I don't know if maybe I knew that or forgot, but that's so sick. I can't wait for that. And we would, again, love to have you guys in Oxnard whenever it works out. Hit me up and we'll do it. I think it would be so fun, and you can make Zach play and play Retaliate set or something.
1: Yeah, that would rule.
0: All right, man. Well, have a great rest of your night, and we'll talk soon, I'm sure.
1: Yeah, you too, Dylan. Hey, happy holidays, bud. Thanks for the phone call.
0: You too. Have a great holiday. Peace.

0: All right, thanks for listening to the show. That was Lost Silver by Neon Nightmare. Before that was World War III by Ill Communication. All songs tonight picked out by the guest of the show, Marshall from the Warriors. Check out Your Life in America wherever you stream podcasts. 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You can also follow the show on Instagram at Your Life in America 91.9 FM. If you don't know War is Held by the Warriors, go listen to it. Have a great Saturday night. Peace.
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welcome to this hour of the Country Kaleidoscope, 100 years of country music from the audio archives. I'm your friend, host, and librarian, Greg Drust. Riding the range on the 91.9 spot on your radio dial, KCSB-FM, Santa Barbara. Willie Nelson actually started his career as an artist in the mid-1950s, but first had success as a songwriter rather than a frontman. And I thought it would be interesting to gather some of those early Willie Nelson cuts in one place and let you hear how other artists interpreted his material before Willie started selling a lot of records himself. So we started in 1962 with Hawkshaw Hawkins singing the Willie Nelson composition, Darkness on the Face of the Earth. Willie Nelson first recorded The Party's Over in June 1966 in RCA's Nashville Studio B, but Claude Gray first recorded the song December 18, 1959 on the D record label under the title My Party's Over.

0: Paul Buskirk brought that song to Claude Gray in 1959, and Claude recorded it at Gold Star Studios in Texas later that year with Bill Quinn producing. My Party's Over by Claude Gray was released on the D record label in May 1960, and you just heard it on the Country Kaleidoscope. Now we turn to Bobby Lewis, and what I remember about Bobby Lewis is that when most people were playing guitars, Bobby was playing a lute and made a lot of lute doing that in the mid to late 60s, but this is a little earlier in his career. In 1964, the local memory, Bobby Lewis, Fraternity Records, 1964.
1: The lights go out each evening at 11, and up and down our block there's not a sound. I close my eyes in search of peaceful slumber, and just then the local memory comes around.

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But again, the local memory comes around.

night. The local memory, Bobby Lewis. Now let's hear Willie's friend, Hank Cochran. And the story goes that Liberty Records had room for only one more country singer on its roster. It was between Willie Nelson and Hank Cochran, and Hank said, "Take Willie." They did, and after a while, Hank got on the label as well, and here he is in 1962 singing the Willie Nelson composition, Lonely Little Mansion.

0: Hank Cochran, Lonely Little Mansion. And hearing these Willie Nelson compositions again, it strikes me as to how clever they are and how different from other songs of the period. So let's hear another one, The End of Understanding, on the Nuggets record label, sung by Billy Henson, who seems to even have picked up a little bit of Willie's phrasing on this recording.
1: Each time you hurt me, you say you're sorry. I try to understand and say, okay.

0: The end of mine.
1: Billy Henson, The End of Understanding. And if you want a deeper understanding, keep listening to KCSB-FM Santa Barbara, because we keep a very open mind to different social issues and news reports, and certainly a lot of different kinds of music. 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Now we bring you Jack Scott, who actually experienced more success in the rock field than in the country field, although Jack had some wonderful country records. But now Jack Scott sings the song entitled...

Jack Scott's The Part Where I Cry. We heard Hank Cochran just a few minutes ago. Here's the song that Willie and Hank wrote together. She Always Comes Back to Me, Hank Cochran, RCA Victor, 1964.

Any songwriters trying hard to get their songs cut. Willie Nelson got a lot of his songs cut, but never really broke out as a performing artist until he did the old standard Blue Eyes Crying in the Rain. But you heard two other songs actually written by Willie Nelson, Within Your Crowd, Grand Ole Opry star Margie Bowes, and The Part Where I Cry, Jack Scott's. In the mid-60s, Ernest Tubbs selected Willie Nelson as a regular cast member of his TV show, and here's a former member of Ernest Tubbs' band, Cal Smith, singing Willie's Too Much to Do, 1960.

Cal Smith, Too Much to Do, a song that Willie Nelson actually recorded in 1965 for the album Country Willie, His Own Songs. Also on that album was One Day at a Time, which Bobby Bear also did in 1965.

Bobby Bear, One Day at a Time. Yours and always fresh on KCSB-FM Santa Barbara. And since we have a youth-driven society, there's so much of a strong youthful perspective on this station from the UCSB students, as well as more mature community members. So you get the best of both worlds on the 91.9 spot on your radio dial, KCSB-FM Santa Barbara, also archived and streaming at kcsb.org. As you heard a few minutes ago, female vocalists did Willie Nelson songs too, as Dottie West did.

Dottie West released Touch Me as both an album track and single in 1963, for which we could say congratulations, Dottie, for recording a great Willie Nelson song. Ditto for Millie Brown, who recorded Congratulations also in 1963.

Millie Brown. Congratulations, that song made a big country hit by Farron Young, who had even greater success with the Willie Nelson composition called Hello Walls, but because that was such a big hit and so commonly heard, we will not play that, and we won't play Crazy by Patsy Cline, but we will play Farron Young singing 3 Days, 1962.

Willie Nelson himself recorded a lot of these songs, and his demos have gotten issued all over the place by now. But on this hour of the Country Kaleidoscope, we're hearing some of the other artists that recorded Willie's material in the 1960s, and that was Fair and Young, Count 'em, 3 Days. The Louvin brothers, Ira and Charlie, broke up in 1963. Ira was killed in a car accident in 65. And by 1966, Charlie Louvin recorded Willie Nelson's I Just Don't Understand.

Charlie Louvin, I Just Don't Understand. Now here's a little rhythm number written by Willie and Hank Cochran. In 1964, fellow Texan Frankie Miller released Mean Old Greyhound Bus.

0: break my heart.
1: Frankie Miller, Mean Old Greyhound Bus, and I just love Pete Drake's steel guitar on that 1964 Star Day recording session. And I hope you're hearing how these 60s country artists had some very distinctive and recognizable vocal styles, very easy to tell who's who. And this next artist was extremely popular throughout the 50s and 60s and beyond. Carl Smith, who says, "You ought to hear me cry."

0: Carl Smith said, "Maybe you heard me sing, but you ought to hear me cry." I was just thinking that Willie Nelson's very first album, For Liberty, in 1962, featured Willie's versions of a lot of these songs that were hits by other artists. Then on Willie's second album, Liberty, started it off with a western swing track on each side. And the rest of the album was Willie singing with a full orchestra and vocal group. When he changed labels and went to RCA in 1965, the Country Willie, his own songs, was a very sparsely arranged collection of his own compositions, and one of them was The Healing Hands of Time, which now we will hear by Jim Ed Brown in a 1969 recording.
1: They're working while I'm missing you. Those healing hands of time. And soon, soon they'll be dismissing you from this heart of mine.

even today, it would make sense that an artist is looking for good material to record, and Willie Nelson sure had it. And there was Jim Ed Brown's choice, Healing Hands of Time, 1969. And on this hour of the Country Kaleidoscope, we're hearing how Willie Nelson's compositions were done by an array of country artists from 1960 through 69. And it's all coming to you on the 91.9 spot on your radio dial, KCSB-FM, Santa Barbara. And Willie even got the occasional cuts in the bluegrass field, as we'll now hear Jim and Jesse and the Virginia Boys, 1966.

In God's Eyes, Jim and Jesse, and the Virginia Boys. What great songs this hour, all of them written by Willie Nelson. And I'm not Willie Nelson, I'm Greg Drust, and I'm very grateful that you joined me on the Country Kaleidoscope. Let's close this hour instrumentally with Willie's old steel player, Jimmy Day, Georgia Steel Guitar.

0: hard to stay awake throughout the day? Does every simple task feel like climbing Mount Everest? Don't you wish that you could have enough energy to take part in the great experiences life has to offer you? Introducing 8 hours of sleep. Gone are the days of doom scrolling on your phone in the late hours of the night, or waking up with a feeling of pure nihilism at the thought of getting out of bed. With the addition of a full night's rest to your routine, there's nothing to stop you from becoming the driven and determined person that you were meant to be. Several empirical studies have been conducted that not only show cognitive benefits for a full night's rest, but cognitive decline in those that do not get their full 8 hours. This is KCSB FM in Santa Barbara, reminding you that success starts with a good sleep schedule.
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Welcome to this hour of the Country Kaleidoscope, 100 years of country music from the audio archives. I'm your friend, host, librarian, and spinner of the tunes, Greg Drust, right here on the 91.9 spot on your dial, KCSB-FM, Santa Barbara. We started this hour with one of my very favorite Billy Walker songs, The Storm Within My Heart, which Billy recorded on April 28, 1959, in Nashville with an all-star band. And it says here, Grady Martin on fiddle. I didn't even know Grady knew how to play a fiddle. Also, Don Helms on that steel guitar, along with the other 18 musicians. And we'll continue a concept that we did in another hour of compositions.

0: Frankie Miller, the party's over. But actually, it's just started because you are listening to The Country Kaleidoscope. Two songs that Willie Nelson wrote that became standards were Funny How Time Slips Away, originally recorded by Billy Walker, who started our show with The Storm, and also Nightlife by Ray Price. Well, Nightlife was picked up by B.B. King and became a big rhythm and blues hit. And Funny How Time Slips Away was picked up by soul singer Joe Hinton, who had a big hit with the song, but he called it simply Funny, and Willie Nelson didn't get writer's credit on the Joe Hinton single in any event, but Willie's songs were well established even outside of the country field. Now, we shy away from the big hits because chances are you've heard them and they are very accessible. So let's bring up Ray Price, I'm Still Not Over You, 1967.
1: Today I made a point

Ray Price, I'm Still Not Over You, 1967, and a little crackly there, Ray, but we let that go to let you know that we're playing the actual historical items. No digital downloads, no, just the real thing for you here on the Country Kaleidoscope. Now, here's a Willie Nelson song that also had been recorded by Hank Cochran, but we are going to hear Your Country Boy by Jimmy Dean.

Your Country Boy, nicely done by Jimmy Dean. Willie Nelson did the original version of his composition, She's Not For You. Some people like it, some don't, but I find the complex arrangement quite fascinating and effective. But Dottie West redid the song in a stripped-down version in 1976. Hey.

Dottie West. He's not for you, but this radio station is, because we have the cutting edge on the 91.9 spot on your radio dial, alternative, non-commercial, and yours, KCSB-FM Santa Barbara, also going around the world at kcsb.org, where you can find us streaming and archived. Ernest Tubb had a hit record with a Willie Nelson song, Half a Man, but let's hear a different version of that song from 1970. Here's Walt Conklin.

Walt Conklin, half a man with a strong Ray Price influence on MGM Records, 1970. The premier female country singer on the West Coast in the 1940s and 50s was Rose Maddox, and we'll have her sing a Willie Nelson song along with Tiny Harris, One Day at a Time, released February 1966.

Rose Maddox and Tiny Harris singing Willie Nelson, One Day at a Time. Well, I love this next record label. It's Police Records, and it says right on here, everyone should have a police record. Well, Kyle Evans certainly did in 1970 when he recorded Willie Nelson's Healing Hands of Time.

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Well, I guess I do, because I bought that one. On the police record label, Kyle Evans, Healing Hands of Time. Well, those Healing Hands of Time now take us back to 1962, when Leon McAuliffe released his own version of Nightlife.

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1: Well, I didn't know till right now that Leon McAuliffe recorded Nightlife a year before Ray Price. So I bet you Leon's record influenced Ray. And that's what you heard from 1962, Nightlife, Leon McAuliffe on Leon's own Cimarron record label. And KCSB is there for you, not only in the nightlife, but 24 hours a day with alternative non-commercial programming on the 91.9 spot on your radio dial, KCSB-FM, Santa Barbara, but also going around the world on the internet at kcsb.org, where we are streaming and archived. Here's another Willie Nelson tune that Farron Young had out in 1961. Congratulations!

Fern Young from 1961, congratulations. Right around that same time, Fern recorded a song called 3 Days, and we're not going to hear his version. We'll bring you a 1989 version of the song by K.D. Lang and the Reclines.

K.D. Lang and the Reclines doing their rendition of Willie Nelson's 3 Days. Johnny Bush and Willie Nelson were friends back in Texas in the mid-1950s when they were both getting started in the music field. At different times, they were both members of Ray Price's Cherokee Cowboys band, and when Ray Price was about to change his style and go to a more easy-listening approach, Johnny knew that there was still a market for that western swing and Texas honky-tonk style, and he picked it up. He wanted to make a record but didn't have the money, so Willie financed an album on the Stop record label. Well, because it was Willie's money, Johnny recorded a couple Willie songs, and later Willie had big success with something that Johnny Bush wrote called Whiskey River. But right now, here's Johnny Bush doing Willie Nelson's Undo the Right.

Johnny Bush on Do the Right, 1968. And now let's break the station. It's KCSB-FM, Santa Barbara, also streaming and archived at kcsb.org. As we return to the year 1976 for Colleen Peterson, doing a song that was recorded earlier by Hank Cochran, Sad Songs and Waltzes.

Sad Songs and Waltzes, Colleen Peterson, and her record set it in 1976. As we move up to 94 with Mark Chestnut, What a Way to Live.

There's a song that Willie Nelson had the first record on, and Willie recorded it March 11th, 1960. We heard a 1994 version of What a Way to Live by Mark Chestnut. These early Willie Nelson compositions have a character and special magic all of their own, which is not evident in Willie's later work, and that's good too, it's just different. And to give you an example, here's the song that Willie recorded in late 1982. It came out in 83. Why Do I Have to Choose? And here's a bluegrass version by Leona Williams.

Leona Williams, Why Do I Have to Choose, 2017. Willie Nelson's very first album actually is California Country because it was recorded at Radio Recorders in Los Angeles on September 11th and 12th, 1961, and released on Liberty in 62. Willie wrote all the songs, one of which was Mr. Record Man, and let's hear that song by Lainey Hicks from her CD, Matters of the Heart.

Well, that's how you do a country shuffle. Mr. Record Man, Lainey Hicks, with her husband Russ Hicks on steel guitar. Years ago, it was not uncommon for a songwriter to sell the rights to his song to get some quick money, and Willie actually did that with a couple of his early compositions, such as this one, Family Bible.

Billy Brown, Family Bible, completing this hour of the Willie Nelson Songbook. Greg Rust, thanking you for joining us on The Country Kaleidoscope. Wrapping up this hour with Willie's old steel guitar player, Jimmy Day, and here Jimmy is stealing the blues.

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0: 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Yeehaw.
1: The following program contains material that some listeners may find objectionable. 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

0: Good afternoon, and welcome back to Library Dispatch with Sophie
1: and Emmett. And this week we are taking a look at some punk CDs and records that are in the KCSB library. This first track that we heard came from the band Josie off of the album A Life on Sweets Alone. This is the first track on the record called Cupid Strikes a Blow. It's very light, airy, especially on the punk side. It's considered a lot more light and airy, soft like femme punk, which is going to be the next CD that we're going to listen to as well, I'm pretty sure.
0: Yeah, I feel like we're going to be kind of having a bit of a transition of this punk theme we have today. We're going to start off with some lighter stuff, kind of get a little bit more hardcore by the end, so mm-hmm. stick around.
1: Yeah, might make it a little bit more experimental in the middle before we get a lot more hardcore right at the end.
0: 100%. So next up, we are going to listen to Glass and Bones, the song Pity Party, off of...
1: I believe that's off the album Glass and Bones.
0: Glass and Bones, album Glass and Bones, song is Pity Party by... Mac Thaver Scam.
1: Interesting Swedish name there.
0: Yes, I'm excited to hear this.

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0: Good afternoon. You are listening to KCSB FM in Santa Barbara. 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
1: and Emmett. And this week we are taking a look at some of the punk 7-inch, 12-inch, and CD 7-inch, 12-inch records and CDs in the KCSB library. And before we get into the tracks that we listened to in this last set, I'd like to let you guys know that we're going to be doing a ticket giveaway this hour. 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And there is a general admission ticket plus one. It is either on Friday, September 4th, Saturday, September 5th, or Sunday, September 6th, all at 9 p.m. It's located at the SBIFF McCurley Film Center on 916 State Street. There's a plus one, and just give your name at the box office for admission. So you guys are interested in seeing the Rocky Horror Picture Show at the SBIFF McCurley Film Center, be sure to call in this hour. But back to more punk music stuff. That last track that we listened to in our set came from the Universal Order of Armageddon off of their self-titled album. We listened to track 6 on that album, No Longer Stranger. I think that was a great, more experimental punk song. Sophie brought up the fact that there was some really interesting kind of spoken word elements, and the bass and drums are just going crazy throughout all of 5 minutes of that song. Just really action-packed song there.
0: Yeah, 100%. I noticed a little bit of Minutemen influence in that song, too.
1: Definitely.
0: With that spoken word. Before that, we heard Modern Gang Reader by Atavin. This is off of a 7-inch record we have here. Along the other side is Larkin. This was actually funny. I pulled this out of our collection of 7-inch records, and I saw on it that they reference Slint in the comments, like, written on the record, which is interesting because we actually are going to be listening to Slint next up. So I thought it was kind of a beautiful coincidence that we had both of them. And it so happened that the two songs work really well together, and they're both kind of more experimental and they're instrumental punk. So I think it was kind of a good way to, you know, introduce maybe some more of the hardcore punk stuff we're going to get into. But on that note, the next song that we're going to be listening to is called Rhoda by Slint off of the...
1: I believe that's a self-titled album as well.
0: Yeah, self-titled EP with two songs. And it's interesting because I picked up this CD in our library and I love the comments on it because someone wrote yes! Exclamation mark, and then someone in giant red Sharpie wrote, oh my god, oh my god, oh my god, oh my god, Slint lives, question mark, the best. So I think that's kind of...
1: Isn't that like their first release, too?
0: It's their first release, which I think is funny. So I think people are just getting super stoked.
1: They're
0: about
1: coming
0: Slint.
1: Back.
0: They're coming back. I don't know. I think that this is the beginning of them. But yeah, so I hope you're all excited to listen to this, because I definitely was excited to listen to it when I saw that comment. Anyways, so next up is Rhoda by Slint.

0: 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This is Library Dispatch, where each week we take a look at the records and CDs that are present in our physical media library here at KCSB. And this week we are taking a look at some of the punk records and CDs that are present in our library. Once again, I am your host, Emmett, and I am joined by
1: Sophie. Yes, and like Emmett said, we are kind of talking about some, we're all talking about physical media here, and we're focusing on punk today. So you just heard Screenshot by Swans off of the album To Be Kind. This album came out in 2014, and this is kind of a slightly more experimental punk, I'd say. We're still not really getting into that hardcore stuff, but I think it's kind of similar to the Slint song that we heard before that.
0: Yeah, both really long-form songs that have that very slow but rewarding build-up towards the end, especially that Swan song there. There was a good 2 minutes of that constantly just building and building and building, which I really found interesting.
1: 100%, and like the vocals too have that build where it's like this repetition where he's repeating the same lines over and over again as it kind of crescendos, and it's kind of incredible. Anyways, we're going to kind of continue on this Swans arc, and we're going to listen to the song Coward off of their live album, Public Castration is a Good Idea.
0: Which is an all-time name for an album.
1: Crazy name for an album, but yeah, I would say this album is very different from the one we just heard. It's a lot more experimental, and I think that part of that's because it's live too, so it has a very different quality to it. But yeah, I'm excited to play them back to back and kind of hear as they get more experimental.
0: And before I forget, we are also doing a ticket giveaway this hour. So if you guys call in before 1 p.m. today, you guys have a chance to get tickets to the SBIFF McCurley Film Center's after-hours showing of the Rocky Horror Picture Show. We're giving away general admission plus one. You guys can go on Friday, September 4th, Saturday, September 5th, or Sunday, September 6th, all of which are at 9 p.m., located at the SBIFF McCurley Film Center on 916 State Street. Like I said before, it's a plus one, there's two tickets, and you just need to give your name at the box office for admission. So call in before one if you guys are interested in those tickets.
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1: and Emmett.
0: And today we've kind of been focusing on some punk rock CDs and records that we've taken from our physical library here at KCSB. And as we said kind of earlier, we started off a little bit softer. We're kind of getting into some more hardcore stuff now. We just heard GOG's Pre-Strike Sweep. This is off of the album.
1: It is the title track.
0: It is the title track of the album. And, you know, we're kind of getting into some more aggressive, militaristic punk. The comments on the actual CD we have here say that it's reminiscent of skate punk of the early 2000s, which I agree. Another thing that I've noticed is that this kind of last set, we've been mostly playing really like contemporary punk. So this was released in reviewed in 2018. So it's kind of newer stuff that you can kind of see it playing homage to older genres of punk.
1: 100%. And I could still see that with the track that we listened to before that, which came from The Restarts, which is the title track off of their record Uprising. This came out, I believe, somewhere around 2019. It was reviewed in 2019, so it predates 2019 at the very least. And this one I found really interesting, not only because it's got that really driven hardcore sound, which I've just been digging recently, but as it says in the review, there are a lot of very politically charged lyrics, which is putting it lightly. These guys are very, very politically charged in like every facet of their songwriting. And the song Uprising that we heard has some very interesting comments on the whole situation in Palestine. I mean, there's lyrics that say, unarmed civilians shot dead on sight, peaceful protesters who stood up for their rights, kids, medics, journalists robbed of their lives by U.S. bullets shot by Israeli snipers. What's left of Palestine is still occupied, 52 years of hell while settlers colonize. It's time to rise up, open your eyes, boycott, divest, and sanction, end apartheid. I just think, like, I mean, although that's very self-explanatory in what they're trying to say, having that such politically charged lyrics, I mean, the conflict has been going on for quite a long time, but even to talk about it in such a direct manner before this has really gone into mainstream media and people have really started to have, like, this discourse on it, I found that to be very interesting. But obviously some really hard-hitting lyrics. The vocalist there is just you can hear that UK accent in there a little bit. These guys are definitely very British. They also reference the NHS, which means something completely different in the UK. I believe it's National Health Service. So they're talking about healthcare when referencing that. But we're going to listen to some more, I believe this is more American-based punk, and it's a bit more experimental than hardcore. This comes from Sediment Club off of their record Stucco Thieves. And I really love the cover on this because there's just like a classic, very like Frankenstein-esque cover on this. There's a lot of like big electric lightning bolts and some mad scientist stuff going on here. So very interesting. But we are going to listen to Cobalt Ruin off of this album. So without further ado, here is Sediment Club starting us back up here on KCSB FM in Santa Barbara 91.9.

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2: If ICE officers are at the door and won't leave, here are phrases you can say to invoke your rights. Without opening the door, 1. Ask officers for ID and where they work to see if they are from immigration. If they say police, ask them if they are from DHS or ICE. 2. Ask them to show you a warrant by slipping it under the door. If they show you one, make sure any warrant is signed by a judge, not someone from ICE, and has the correct name and address before allowing them in. If they do not have a warrant, say, I do not want to answer any questions or let you in. 3. Tell them you will contact them if they leave their information. If ICE is looking for your loved one, do not lie about where the person is. Say, I do not want to answer any questions, and ask agents to leave their contact information instead of telling them where to find the person. You do not have to tell ICE how to find the person they want to arrest. You have the right to leave your door closed and remain silent, but being silent can be hard when multiple agents are pounding on the door or threaten and intimidate you. Try to stay calm and be polite. Do not lie. If you or a loved one are concerned that you could be at risk of an ICE arrest, you should speak to an attorney for individualized advice.
3: Welcome to Native America Calling. I'm Sean Spruce. A historic transfer of power could make way for a fundamental change in healthcare in Alaska. The Alaska Native Tribal Health Consortium is taking ownership of the state's largest Native healthcare facility from the federal government. The new owners say the deal paves the way for expanding care and capacity for the state's Alaska Native population. We'll hear about the process to get to this point and what happens next. That's coming up after the news.

0: This is National Native News. I'm Jill Freitas. A new NOVA documentary is highlighting Indigenous science and knowledge developed over thousands of years. Knowledge Keepers explores how Native communities have used observation, experimentation, and relationships with the natural world to sustain their people. The film features communities across North America and the knowledge they are working to carry forward. For filmmaker Daniel Golding, a citizen of the Fort Yuma Quitson Indian Tribe, the project begins by reconsidering what we call science.
1: A lot of times we think of what science is from a Western perspective, but I think if you really understand, deconstruct that and understand how Indigenous people have held this knowledge of this land and how to live on it, work with it, and develop it, you know, they've developed their own sort of form of science that is a little bit different from Western science, right? It's a science that's developed over, you know, generations, thousands of years. It's environmentally specific to different regions.
0: One of the people featured in the film is Roberto Nutlewis, executive director of Nihikea, a Diné organization working to restore traditional, ecological, and cultural practices on the Navajo Nation. Nutlewis says Indigenous knowledge can offer solutions to challenges communities face today.
2: I think for me, both for our own community as well as the larger audience, is to demonstrate that Indigenous knowledge is not primitive, is not backward, that it holds so much potential solutions for the issues of our times.
0: For Nutlewis, preserving that knowledge also means refusing to treat culture as something that exists only in history.
2: We have to put it into the present tense. And in order to put it into the present tense, there has to be action behind it. There has to be some relevancy, applied nature to it.
0: The documentary also explores Indigenous knowledge through Arctic navigation, traditional home construction, and coastal aquaculture. Golding says making the film changed the way he looks at his own relationship with the environment, and he hopes viewers reconsider what Indigenous knowledge can teach them about the places they live.
1: Well, I think what I've been preaching now after I completed this is just, you know, go outside and take a look at your environment, see how you can work with it, see what kind of change you can make to better your place, you know, working with your local.
0: Knowledge Keepers was produced by Hoken Media in association with Vision Maker Media for NOVA. It premieres September 23rd on PBS and will also stream through PBS. A new federal audit finds staffing shortages and case backlogs have hindered the Bureau of Indian Affairs' efforts to investigate missing and murdered Indigenous people. The Interior Department's Inspector General found the BIA

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2: This is Native America Calling. I'm Sean Spruce. A transfer of power to Alaska Native ownership means a new chapter for Alaska's largest Native hospital. The federal government officially handed over ownership of the Alaska Native Medical Center in Anchorage to the Alaska Native Tribal Health Consortium. The consortium and the South Central Foundation have managed the hospital since 1998. The organizations say having full control clears the way for expanding both the facility and services to patients, which they say has been needed for decades. Today we'll talk about those future plans and what this historic handoff and ownership could mean for patients all across the state of Alaska. You can join our conversation to what is the status of tribal operation of healthcare where you live. Join us. The number is 1-800-996-2848. That is also 1-800-99-NATIVE. Joining us now from Anchorage, Alaska is Natasha Singh. She is the president and CEO of the Alaska Native Tribal Health Consortium, and she is a member of Stevens Village. Good morning, Natasha, and welcome back to Native America Calling.
3: Good morning.
2: Also there in Anchorage with us is Kimberly Strong, the Southeast Alaska Regional Health Consortium Chair, and also Alaska Native Tribal Health Consortium Board Chair, and she is Tlingit. Kimberly, good morning to you as well, and welcome to the show.
4: Good morning.
2: We also have Tony Ray Bergen there in Anchorage, the chair of the Native Village of Kotzebue Tribal Council, and also a board member of the consortium, and she is Inupiaq. Tony Ray, good morning. Welcome to our show.
5: Uvla Lota, thank you for having me.
2: Absolutely. And we have one more guest also there in Anchorage in the boardroom, Wilson Justin. He is an elder and longtime advocate for tribal self-determination. He is Atna Athabascan. Good morning, Wilson. Welcome to Native America Calling.
6: Good morning and good to be here. Thank you.
2: It's great to have all of you there together in one room talking with us today. Natasha, I'm going to begin with you because this transfer of ownership of the Alaska Native Medical Center, it's been years in making this happen. What all finally had to occur to make this transfer complete?
3: Thank you. Well, I would just like to thank everyone involved in all of the components to make this transfer happen. First of all, our tribal leaders came together and asked the same question. What do we need to do to ensure that Alaska Native and American Indian people can have expanded services and the services they deserve at the Alaska Native Medical Center? And part of the plan to get there was ownership of the hospital. Our tribes had to come together and our tribal health organizations had to come together and all support the transfer. And we work together in a system, the Alaska Native Tribal Healthcare, Alaska Native Healthcare System. And we annually come together and talk about what our priorities are. And in 2025, we were able to all bring forward resolutions of support for ANTHC's ownership of the Alaska Native Medical Center. Then it took work with the Anchorage municipality because ending federal jurisdiction and ownership means the municipality would gain that

0: jurisdiction. So there was negotiations there. Really like to thank them. And then, of course, working very closely with Indian Health Service and our Alaska Congressional Delegation on the legal components of the transfer. So a lot of pieces coming together, and a lot of thanks goes to our tribal leaders, the ANTHC staff, and of course, Indian Health Service Director Mark Cruz and the Alaska Congressional Delegation.
1: Okay, that sounds like a real group effort, many years in the making. Thanks for giving us that overview, Natasha. Now, ownership, what will that allow you to do that couldn't be done before?
0: Thank you. So when I joined ANTHC in 2022, our board faced a huge challenge. Our patients are literally in the hallways in the emergency room. Our patients are busting at the seams at the Alaska Native Medical Center. And there was a huge need for expansion. And our board was faced with the decision, do you invest hundreds of millions of dollars in a building you don't own? And also you won't get a return on your investment. But also with the fact that our patients deserve better. So our board took the leap and authorized about $250 million in phase one of the expansion and said, we need to gain ownership and we need to gain consensus amongst our tribes and tribal health organizations to support ownership and also deal with some of the issues that Congress handed to us in the authorization of ANTHC through a federal legislation that was done without proper tribal input and created a lot of complications in both the operations and the financial position of ANTHC. So we set out to do all of that.
1: Okay. Could you give us some details on what some of those issues were and some of those challenges that you faced in years previous that now perhaps those challenges won't exist now that there's full ownership?
0: Yes. So now we have a clear path. When we need to expand, we can do that at the direction of our tribes. Before, we had the federal government's red tape really dictating what we can and can't do. We did not have, because the building wasn't owned by the tribes through ANTHC, we relied on a shortfall of maintenance funds that is appropriated every year. Now with ownership, we're eligible for the ISDIA 105L program that will increase our maintenance funds. And we have a lot of deferred maintenance, hundreds of millions of deferred maintenance. I was just meeting with our family birthing services team, and they were dealing with roof leaks during labor. This is the kind of issues that ANMC is dealing with. And we now have a plan to replace our roof that's going to cost $30 million over the next 3 years because we own the hospital and we have the funding to do that.
1: Okay. Now you just shared that this investment was made before, of course, this ownership transfer occurred. So I imagine there was no guarantee that the ownership would change. So this was a huge investment and kind of a leap of faith, it sounds like, investing so many millions of dollars in a hospital that you might ultimately not have gained ownership. So what was... It sounds like maybe that was just the investment that you folks were willing to make, even if you didn't have the ownership, just to improve health outcomes for your people.
0: Absolutely. Our tribal leaders said, enough is enough. We need to expand, and asked the staff to go and figure out a plan to get ownership. And we did that.
1: Okay. Bigger projects plan. I mean, you explained some of the infrastructure improvements, the new roof as well, but what are some other bigger projects you folks have planned for the future, and what's the timeline here?
0: We are so excited because our board just reviewed a draft master site facility plan that's about 10 to 15 years. First up on that plan is a utility plant. I know that's not very exciting, but all our boilers and all that good stuff has to be replaced. It's reaching its end of life. And with the expansion, the full expansion, $462 million, that includes phase two, an expansion of our emergency services department and 60 inpatient rooms, really that maxed out our utilities. And so our next expansion will require a utility expansion, both to replace what needs to be replaced and expand. And then after that, we are looking at a women's and children's tower that will expand our labor and delivery, our NICU, our PICU. We need to expand our kitchen space. We also are looking at an ambulatory surgical center. Our specialty clinics are extremely crammed right now. We're looking at how we reduce the referral wait times in our specialty clinics, and we're just maxed out. So in the next 10 to 15 years, we hope to expand our facilities by $1.5 billion, and owning the hospital will give us potential options with funding from 105L, but it also allows us, if we so choose, to potentially use the hospital as collateral if we enter the bond market. Thank you.
1: Natasha Singh, President and CEO of the Alaska Native Tribal Health Consortium, giving us an overview of this recent transfer of ownership of this huge hospital and the opportunities that this huge transaction present for the benefit of the health concerns and needs of Alaska Native people. We're going to take a short break. We'll come back and continue our conversation with our other guests as well. And the phone lines are open, especially for listeners there in the state of Alaska. This is a huge monumental moment in the history of Alaska Native healthcare. How does it impact you? What are your thoughts? What are your feelings? Give us a call. Share your insights. 1-800-996-2848.

0: Long before European settlers arrived, indigenous people of North America achieved numerous sophisticated innovations in architecture, astronomy, navigation, and many other areas. A new native-led documentary airing on the PBS program Nova examines some of those innovations. We'll hear from those behind the documentary on the next Native America Calling.
1: The American Grass-Fed Association, Holistic Management International, and Kivira Coalition will host ranchers, farmers, land stewards, and government and tribal officials at the Regenerate Conference 2026, Stewardship in Action. 3 days in Santa Fe, New Mexico of plenaries, workshops, and conversations on cultivating adaptability, October 28th through the 30th. 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
0: Thank you for listening to Native America Calling. I'm Sean Spruce. The Alaska Native Tribal Health Consortium is taking over ownership of the Alaska Native Medical Center in Anchorage, Alaska, and they are poised to start improvement projects for the facility and also expand patient services. If you're listening in Alaska, we want to hear from you right now. What does the Alaska Native Medical Center mean to you and your family and your community? Give us a call. The number is 1-800-996-2848. That is also 1-800-99-NATIVE. And our next guest, Kimberly Strong, is the Southeast Alaska Regional Health Consortium Chair and also a board chair at ANTHC. And Kimberly, the Alaska Native Medical Center, of course, it's located there in Anchorage. Are members of all 229 federally recognized tribes in Alaska eligible for services there?
2: Yes. And each of the tribes have representation. We have 15 board members that sit at the ANTHC table. We have two representatives of unaffiliated tribes to the regional organizations. So, yes, all 13 regions are recognized at this table, and two board members that represent the unaffiliated tribes that make up all of the 229 tribes. And also American Indians that are here in Alaska as well.
0: Okay. All right. So a huge, huge base of population base for patients there at the hospital. Now, you oversee healthcare access in Southeast Alaska. This ownership transfer, how will it help people in Klukwan, where you live?
2: With the healthcare, the hospital transfer from Indian Health Services to ANTHC will make a significant impact on tribal access to healthcare. Also, the mode of operation can change with the self-determination of the tribes. I do believe with President Singh working in relationship with all tribes, developing a system that really answers to our people who live across the state is important. I think that during the self-determination, the crossing from moving operational services from Indian Health Services to ANTHC, ANMC, was pretty significant in getting our self-determination. And I think that the responsibilities of owning the hospital is pretty significant. And I don't think of it as a position of power, but really the position of responsibility to use our assets in the best interest of the people we're serving. I think that the access problems that we've been having with a hospital that was built too small, has been aging and has not been well maintained. The deferred maintenance has been horrific. This gives us a real seat at showing what we can do for ourselves by improving access to care, by improving the facilities that have been neglected. I think that will just open the doors. We're hoping that we will also improve our specialty clinics, grow them a little bit more, creating more access. I think just having that control over the hospital itself is going to be a great improvement.
0: Kimberly, give us an idea of how the consortium works logistically, because, of course, Alaska is a huge state. And for some of our listeners in the lower 48, they might not really have an understanding of what it takes to provide healthcare services for communities in Southeast Alaska where you live or other parts of Alaska. I mean, just the type of expertise and the equipment that's there in Anchorage and how people access it. How does that all work?
2: Well, I think that it's a really dynamic system, and I don't think any other kind of healthcare system really operates at the levels that we do in Alaska. The distance that we have to travel to get to ANMC is a great distance, but that isn't the only problem we have in the regions. We have a long ways to travel in most of our places where our villages are hundreds of miles apart from each other, and that creates logistical nightmares. The cost of flying out from some of our villages are astronomical to get to medical care. These are some of the challenges that are facing our team here at Anchorage and within our regions to get people to the health care that's needed. I think that we've had an initiative at Search and at ANTHC to bring healthcare closer to home. Even with that idealism, there's challenges that are created because healthcare at my home is a small little clinic that doesn't allow real specialty visits. So we rely on our ability to travel from Clukwan to Juneau or Sitka. It's a half an hour drive on the highway, then a 45-minute flight to Juneau, and then possibly a connection to either come to Anchorage or down to the Sitka Monedgum Medical Center for higher levels of care. But the highest level of care is always at the tertiary care here in Anchorage. So if we're having heart conditions and stuff, we got to come to Anchorage for oncology appointments and things. This is our base for the higher level of care and our ability to run the facility and get it up to the level we need it to improve healthcare outcomes is our responsibility, and we take it very seriously.
0: All right. And Kimberly, this historic transfer of ownership and the investment that we've heard already discussed here on the show, it all comes at a time when the federal government is cutting funding for Medicaid and other programs that could potentially affect the future of healthcare in Alaska. How does that all play into future plans for what you do?
2: This is really an operational question, but I think that we should probably punt this over to Natasha. I have my opinion in a governance level. I think the government should continue the level of services to access of healthcare to everyone, and Medicaid is a major part of that. But if Natasha could answer.
3: Thank you. I think we are all concerned about the state of the Medicaid program. We're doing everything we can to understand the impacts, and we're seeing as things roll out from various states on those huge impacts, Alaska will be hit. So we're doing everything we can to increase other third-party revenue, capture back in the market our Alaska Native people and American Indian people not choosing the Alaska Native Medical Center currently, and hopefully now that we have an expanded and improved facility, they'll return to our services. But we're definitely creating our long-term and midterm financial plan with a huge factor unknown, and that is the Medicaid program. Thank you.
0: Yeah. And Natasha, you mentioned some of those folks there in Alaska who might be eligible for care there at the hospital in Anchorage, but they don't actually seek care there. So I imagine that could be a potential source of revenue if that population is substantial. I imagine they're probably privately insured. So tell me more about that and how that could add to the bottom line as well.
3: Yes, thank you. So many of our people that carry insurance from their jobs have had to seek care elsewhere just because of our backlogs, and sometimes our emergency room is just full and it's on deferral. And with our expansion and our better financial position and our ability to invest right back into our care providers, we hope to capture back some of our patients that have been seeking care elsewhere.
0: Natasha, what type of staffing challenges have you had over the years? Because again, I mean, hearing you describe, both you and our other guests describe what a huge operation this is, I'm just imagining how many doctors, how many healthcare providers and specialists and other folks are needed to keep this operation functioning day in and day out. And do you have additional challenges with staffing now with this expansion?
3: Yes, there are challenges, but I first want to say how amazing our current team is. What I learned just this past year is the Alaska Native Medical Center employs some of the most qualified and distinguished doctors you'll find in a hospital that serves rural America. We have like the most Ivy League graduates, and they're like so dedicated to the mission, which is so important to our recruitment and retention. It's just a really unique system in the Alaska Tribal Health Organizations where we're able to attract those who really want to improve outcomes for a specific population, our Native people. And so while there are significant challenges that America currently faces and rural America currently faces, and we're no different, our specialty clinics have the same recruitment challenges that all specialty clinics have in America. We have rheumatology, allergy, dermatology, our GI doctors. These are hard to recruit positions, but even with the expansion of 60 new inpatient beds, we will need RNs, CNAs, CMAs. So we're working with the universities in Alaska to create actual workforce pipelines to ensure that we have the proper nursing staff. And a call to anyone who wants to work at the Alaska Native Tribal Health Consortium. We are the best place to work in Anchorage. So please join
0: the Alaska Native Medical Center, transfer of ownership there in Anchorage. Give us a call. Anyone specifically listening to the show today in Alaska, maybe you seek care or you've gotten care there at the Alaska Native Medical Center. Maybe you're one of these folks who's been flown in from one of the villages to get your care there at the medical center. Give us a call. We'd really like to hear your thoughts and what your concerns are and perhaps what you're excited about with this transfer of ownership. The number is 1-800-996-2848 to join the conversation. And we also have Tony Ray Bergen on the show today, chair of the Native Village of Kotzebue Tribal Council, also an ANTHC board member. And Tony Ray, let's talk more about the tribal leaders who supported this change in ownership. And I know that tribes have been working for ownership for quite a number of years. What were some of the main reasons or main motivators for tribal leaders supporting the ownership change?
4: Thank you for the question. The motivators?
0: Yeah, I'm interested in what tribal leaders saw as the opportunities and the reasons for making this change in ownership of the hospital.
4: Well, like Natasha said, this will allow ANTHC to be eligible for the 105L funding. And this is why we sought ownership through ANTHC. There were many tribal leaders who joined this effort. It was, like Natasha also said, a statewide movement with the tribal health organizations throughout the state who joined.
0: Tony Ray, Native Village of Kotzebue, we've got a station up there in Kotzebue that carries our show every day. And I'm just curious, the number of patients that come there from Kotzebue are flown down to Anchorage to seek care. What do you hear from those folks in terms of the quality of the care they receive and just some of the logistical operations that have to occur to get those folks where they need to be in Anchorage to get the care they need?
4: For our village residents, accessing healthcare can mean traveling by snow machine, boat, or plane, traversing long distances through unpredictable weather, and just getting to Anchorage. And to the patient lodging, these are mainly the issues that are brought to me as a member of the board for ANTHC.
0: And
4: there
0: now,
4: significant weather challenges.
0: And with this change of ownership, do you think it'll work better now? It'll be easier for some of these families and these individuals to get down to Anchorage, get the care they need. How do you think it can improve? How will this ownership structure now facilitate better health outcomes? And again, the logistics here, getting folks traveling, people coming in on snow machines and other methods. Again, such a rural area in Alaska, we really want to make sure our listeners understand how different it is up there as compared to maybe Native communities in the lower 48. Your thoughts, Tony Ray.
4: Thank you. Through ownership of ANMC through ANTHC, it will open up resources that would normally have been used for travel, which we can now invest in our services, in our providers, in our facilities. So,
0: okay, sounds good. We're going to take a short break. We'll come back and continue our conversation. We have Tony Ray Bergen on the show today, chair of the Native Village of Kotzebue Tribal Council, also an ANTHC board member. We also have Kimberly Strong on our show, Southeast Alaska Regional Health Consortium chair, also on the ANTHC board chair. And of course, President Natasha Singh, President and CEO of the Alaska Native Tribal Health Consortium. And we have another guest on the show, Wilson Justin, who is an elder and also the chair of the Mount Sanford Tribal Consortium. We haven't had a chance to talk with Wilson yet, but we will do that on the other side of this break. And of course, we still have the phone lines open for any of our listeners who would like to join this conversation. I would really like to hear from some Alaska listeners today. Tell us your experience there at the Alaska Medical Center, the Native Medical Center in Anchorage, Alaska, how it's worked for you in the past, and what excites you now about this change of ownership and maybe how you'll be able to seek care in the future. The phone number is open. Phone lines are open. The number is 1-800-996-2848. Again, 1-800-996-2848 to join our conversation today.
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0: We're glad you're with us today on Native America Calling. I'm Sean Spruce, and we're talking about Native healthcare sovereignty and self-determination. 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That is also 1-800-99-NATIVE. Let's talk with Wilson Justin now. He is also in Anchorage, Alaska. He's an elder and longtime advocate of tribal self-determination, and he is the chair of the Mount Sanford Tribal Consortium. And Wilson, tell us, how effectively did the Native healthcare system operate before Alaska Native Tribal Health Consortium and South Central Foundation took over back in 1998? It's been more than 25 years now.
6: Thank you. Short answer is there's a pretty dramatic change, in not only in terms of then and now, but also the question of the kind of service that was extended back when I was younger, 60s and 70s. There's virtually no way to get to Anchorage, and now there's transportation systems that are in place. Doesn't mean that the problem is solved. It simply means that there's a lot of progress being made. I should mention that in the 90s, when we were talking about the question of the taking over of the health system, one of the central questions that floated around quite a bit was transportation and access. Those were, for small tribes, that were really a big handicap. Not so much on a larger basis, but let's say if you're a small tribe out in rural Alaska, getting to the medical facility was about 50% of the problem, and 50% of the problem or more was the actual transportation system itself. So we saw a lot of changes, and there's going to be quite a bit more as we're hoping to see. So thank you.
0: Okay. And Wilson, why is tribal self-determination important to you? And why are you confident that Native-owned and operated healthcare works better than the federal government?
6: Well, several reasons. The first reason, of course, is that tribes have been exposed to at least three generations of contact issues that are related to not only failures of the system itself, but also economic measures that don't benefit us. To begin with, in the 50s and 60s, the Alaska Natives were not really close to the educational system. We were not in a way efficient at communicating our issues, our concerns, our problems. It took about 30 to 40 years to get to the point where we can speak to it. Then we had a secondary issue of racism and what we would refer to as contempt for the fact that we were here. So beginning in the 90s, there was a lot of tribal leaders that were interested in the question of not only changing how we thought about who we are, but looking at the question of what self-determination meant and why sovereignty should be something that was utilized to advance our next generation's priorities. So it's a long, slow, drawn-out process, and we develop a way to speak to each other on the question of what sovereignty meant. At one time, sovereignty meant just whatever the tribes or the individuals thought it was. Now, sovereignty means advancing into the next generation without giving up anything of your own contacts with the past. So sovereignty right now means tomorrow, not the problems of today, but how we're going to deal with tomorrow through with the problems of today. Thank you.
0: All right. Thank you, Wilson. Let's go to the phones. We have Clorinda, who is listening in Barrow, Alaska, on station KBRW. Good morning, Clorinda. Thank you for joining the show.
7: Good morning. Avlalota from top of the world, Okelvik. I just wanted to say, extend a good shout out to your NTHC patient housing security. I am a colon cancer patient, and I just wanted to acknowledge the security for the radio show and say good job during the night when it's dark out. I appreciate when security is doing their rounds, it feels a lot safer. Shout out to your head security, Justin. Good job. It makes me feel a lot secure when they have good security around the clock.
0: Clorinda, how often do you travel to Anchorage to seek care there at the hospital?
7: I go for chemotherapy once a month. We do not have the machines available and doctors available in my hometown. So I travel once a month to Anchorage. It's kind of a little bit hard to travel over and over, but I'm getting used to it.
0: Okay. Well, thanks for calling in. And I'm glad you feel safe. You mentioned the importance of having good security, and gives us a lot of confidence. And I'm sure the folks listening to the show now can relate to how you describe your own travels to the hospital. Anyone else want to join this conversation right now? How often do you travel to the hospital, and how does it work out for you? 1-800-996-2848. We're talking about the health center there in Anchorage, Alaska. And Wilson, I want to go back to you because, you know, of course, you've been a champion for self-determination for many, many years. And this change of ownership, what will it mean for younger generations of Alaska Native people? Is this a transfer or a change that they'll even notice when they go to the hospital on a daily basis or frequently to get care?
6: Again, there's several responses to the question. The first answer is whether or not you'll notice when you go to the hospital if there's a change. Not right away, but there will be. For people like myself who has been dealing with the issue of transition and hope for ownership, we've got 35 or so years into this expected change. So that means to me it's a massive change. But if you're a 20-year-old, and this is like your first visit to the hospital, you won't really see anything in terms of change or how the transition is effective. But in time, you will. There's no way to avoid the fact that sooner or later, you'll see not only changes that are beneficial, but also positive. And you'll also get what I would refer to as a firsthand look at some of the issues related to the question of what kind of skills that are inherent in the system. As Natasha said, we have unbelievable skilled people in the system. The issue is whether or not we'll come to appreciate them through the times that are in front of us. So thanks for the question.
0: Wilson, what about culture? How is that woven into the healthcare system at the medical center? And is it different there as opposed to maybe how healthcare is facilitated in other facilities there in that huge network in Alaska that we're talking about today?
6: Again, you'll have two answers. The first one is pretty straightforward. The traditional value system of the tribes, which they bought into the discussion in the 90s, is slowly filtering through the process. Even with Indian Health Service in place, there was still acknowledgement that tribes had certain values and certain traditional activities that need to be recognized. That did not translate into, of course, action, but people knew that it was there. And this was radically different from when I first came into the medical system in the late 60s. Through an accident, the hospital was very cold and very distant from Alaska Natives. This is the old hospital down on the other side of town. A second part of the question is there's a very, what I would refer to as positive inclusion of our traditional values in the younger generation that I see a lot in terms of University of Fairbanks, UAA, and APU. They are really, really geared towards tribal values and cultural values and their past and their present and the future. basically what I'm saying is, but the people who were born from 1970 to 1990 missed out on a massive part of our traditions and culture. Those born from 1990 to 2000 and 2015 are looking at the question of how to regain a direct component. So we have parallel systems coming to a, I guess you would say, a meeting within the context of the health system. And for somebody like me, that's really a huge positive, even though it took so long to get here. Thank you.
0: All right. Thank you, Wilson. Let's go back to the phones. We have Brian listening in Anchorage, Alaska. Good morning, Brian. You're on the air.
8: Hey, good morning, Sean. Thank you for taking my call. Yeah, I'm a native Alaskan here in Anchorage, Alaska, and I have received good health care from my native hospital. And so I want to say that first before I say anything. But, you know, I have lived in Fairbanks, and they have supported me by flying me to the hospital, putting me up in the hospital for a week at a time, and they did back surgery on me. But the one thing I wanted to ask was, what is their focus on hiring getting rid of the non-native people in our hospital? I'm not prejudiced, but I am very, you know, confused about having so many non-native people in our leadership roles in our hospital, in our corporations. We need to focus on hiring native people, even if that means recruiting from the lower 48. We need to have native people in charge, and that's my question. How are they going to make that happen?
0: Okay.
8: Are they focusing on that?
0: All right, Brian. Natasha Singh, President and CEO of the Alaska Native Tribal Health Consortium. I'll go ahead and have you respond. Questions about recruitment, specifically recruiting more natives to the hospital.
3: Brian, I think our tribal leaders and the Alaska Native Tribal Health Consortium board 100% agrees with you. How do we ensure that we are able to recruit Alaska Native and American Indian staff and leaders? Right now, ANTHC operates the most sophisticated tribal health system in the country. So when we need to recruit leaders, it's difficult to do that because those who have had experience in more sophisticated or better run systems are people who aren't Alaska Native. They're not currently living in Alaska, and they're currently not operating in tribes. Because of our significant Native population in Alaska and in Anchorage, we have to provide services to 160,000 Native people, which requires us to have this large health system. So we run into a challenge of when we are trying to recruit the best and brightest, we need to do that, pick that from systems that are a little bit foreign to the tribal health system. Our board, though, has directed us to create the programs necessary to get our Native people in the position and it ready to be the succession plan of our current leaders. So just this past quarter, we went through a real exercise in who's your Native succession plan in leadership. What's the timeline? What's the education experience they will need in order to take over? So we've done that, and we're going to be presenting a plan to our board in November. We're also working with Harvard to ensure that those that have been identified have the actual business expertise in order to take over this large system. Thank you.
0: Thank you, Natasha Singh. Natasha, I also want to ask you, because I've had a chance to visit the campus there, and it's a huge, huge, sprawling campus, many, many buildings. And just to clarify, some of the buildings there on campus are owned by South Central Foundation. Some of them are already under tribal ownership. But this is what we're talking about now is the big main hospital facility there that was owned by the Indian Health Service. And now going forward, every building on that campus, there'll be no longer any federal ownership of any building on that huge campus. Is that right?
3: Yes. There is one building that remains in federal ownership. It's owned by the CDC, I believe, but we don't operate that building. We have some programs in there, but yes, after this transfer of ownership that occurred on August 24th, ANTHC's buildings are in tribal ownership and South Central Foundation's building are in South Central Foundation ownership.
0: Okay. All right, Natasha, thank you for clarifying there. And unfortunately, we're out of time, so we're going to have to wrap up this conversation now. But before we do that, I want to thank all of our guests who joined us from Anchorage, Alaska today, Natasha Singh, Kimberly Strong, Tony Ray Bergen, and also Wilson Justin. Also appreciate the people who called into the show today, Clorinda in Barrow, Alaska, and Brian joining the show from Anchorage, also asking questions and joining this dialogue today. And just because we're wrapping up the show doesn't mean this all has to end. The dialogue, of course, you can still comment, you can post, you can like this show on Facebook, you can go to Instagram, Blue Sky, or Threads, or visit our website. You can comment there as well, NativeAmericaCalling.com. And remember to join again tomorrow. We'll have a preview of a new documentary airing this week on PBS. We'll discuss Vision Makers, Knowledge Keepers with the film's director and producer. Until then, I'm Sean Spruce. Enjoy the rest of your day.

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4: According to Centers for Disease Control and Prevention, nearly 1 in 25 adult drivers report falling asleep while driving in the previous 30 days. Many more admit to driving when they were sleep deprived. Drowsy driving is a combination of driving and sleepiness or fatigue, usually occurring when a driver has not slept enough, but also can happen because of untreated sleep disorders, medications, drinking alcohol, or shift work. Know the warning signs of drowsy driving, such as yawning or blinking frequently, difficulty remembering the past few miles driven, and drifting from your lane. If you feel like you might nod off on the road, stop, take a rest, and call someone to get you wherever you're going. This has been a public service announcement from your friends at KCSB FM 91.9 in Santa Barbara.
5: That music can be beneficial to you on top of the joy of listening? 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Ambient noise can improve your creativity. Music affects the nervous system, so it can even help with your back pain. Singing along to music helps with your memory. So what are you waiting for? Get your headphones on at work, at the library, while working out, and see for yourself.
6: 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It's KCSB, Santa Barbara.

0: This is Climate One. The midterm elections are coming up, and even if politicians aren't talking about it, voters are increasingly feeling the disastrous effects of climate change.
1: The longer we delay, the more lives will be lost on this planet. And so the stakes are really high.
0: Despite facing strong political headwinds under the Trump administration, renewable energy has fared better than many expected.
2: It is very cost competitive, resilient, and more than 90% of what we add to our grid every year.
0: Still, it's going to take votes and voices from all walks of life to build the political will to address the climate crisis.
3: We need to have a conversation across society, at the ground level, with the people in Silicon Valley, folks in DC. Everybody has part of the solution.
0: What's electrifying the electorate? Up next on Climate One.
4: National Native News. I'm Jill Freitas. A new NOVA documentary is highlighting Indigenous science and knowledge developed over thousands of years. Knowledge Keepers explores how Native communities have used observation, experimentation, and relationships with the natural world to sustain their people. The film features communities across North America and the knowledge they are working to carry forward. For filmmaker Daniel Golding, a citizen of the Fort Yuma Quitson Indian tribe, the project begins by reconsidering what we call science.
5: A lot of times we think of what science is from a Western perspective, but I think if you really understand, deconstruct that, understand how Indigenous people have held this knowledge of this land and how to live on it, work with it, and develop it. You know, they've developed their own sort of form of science that is a little bit different from Western science, right? It's a science that's developed over, you know, generations, thousands of years. It's environmentally specific to different regions.
4: One of the people featured in the film is Roberto Nutt-Lewis, executive director of Nihikea, a Diné organization working to restore traditional, ecological, and cultural practices on the Navajo Nation. Nutt-Lewis says Indigenous knowledge can offer solutions to challenges communities face today.
6: I think for me, both for our own community as well as the larger audience, is to demonstrate that Indigenous knowledge is not primitive, is not backward, that it holds so much potential solutions for the issues of our times.
4: For Nutt-Lewis, preserving that knowledge also means refusing to treat culture as something that exists only in history.
6: We have to put it into the present tense. And in order to put it into the present tense, there has to be action behind it. There has to be some relevancy, applied nature to it.
4: The documentary also explores Indigenous knowledge through Arctic navigation, traditional home construction, and coastal aquaculture. Golding says making the film changed the way he looks at his own relationship with the environment, and he hopes viewers reconsider what Indigenous knowledge can teach them about the places they live.
5: Well, I think what I've been preaching now after I completed this is just, you know, go outside and take a look at your environment, see how you can work with it, see what kind of change you can make to better your place, working with your local.
4: Knowledge Keepers was produced by Hoken Media in association with Vision Maker Media for NOVA. It premieres September 23rd on PBS and will also stream through PBS. A new federal audit finds staffing shortages and case backlogs have hindered the Bureau of Indian Affairs' efforts to investigate missing and murdered Indigenous people. The Interior Department's Inspector General found the BIA's Missing and Murdered Unit had 83 cases open and nearly 400 referrals awaiting review as of November 2024. The Associated Press reports nearly half of the unit's positions were still vacant last year. Sarah Deer, a University of Kansas law professor, says the problems compound the grief families already face. She says, quote, a system designed as a response to that history cannot ask families to keep waiting. The BIA says it has taken steps to improve case processing and victim services following the audit. I'm Jill Freitas.

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0: 50 messages federal Democrats send their constituents.
1: Is that what they call climate hushing?
0: Yes, I think so. I can understand there's some political calculus happening that thinks climate change is a term voters don't want to hear. But that doesn't make sense to me because it's here, it's present, it's in everybody's lives, and it's affecting voters, and they want action on it. So politicians should be talking about it.
1: So many voters are worried about another related issue this election season. That's the rapid construction of hyperscale data centers. Electricity bills are already high, and most data center demand isn't even part of those rates yet. Energy affordability and data centers are impacting some of the most important races around the country.
0: Earlier this year, we covered the fight over data centers in the Poconos in northeastern Pennsylvania. We saw Pennsylvania Governor Josh Shapiro make a hard pivot from rolling out the red carpet for data centers to recently signing an order reining in speculative developments.
1: Pennsylvania's 8th congressional district, where that data center fight is happening, is now a toss-up, according to polling. First-term Republican Rob Bresnahan is running against Scranton Mayor Paige Cognetti. Trump carried that district by more than 8 points. Bresnahan won it by a point and a half.
0: Over here in Arizona, in my corner of the country, voters will fill 2 seats on the State Corporation Commission, which regulates utilities and decides what they're allowed to charge ratepayers. Right now, the commission is weighing double-digit rate increase requests from the state's 2 largest utilities.
1: And then there's Michigan with an open Senate seat. Democrat Abdul El Sayed, a doctor who spent the summer making videos about wildfire smoke, is running against Republican and former Congressman Mike Rogers.
0: Donald Trump carried Michigan in 2024, but things look more competitive this fall, up and down the ballot. In the race to represent Michigan's 7th congressional district, Democrat William Lawrence will face Republican Tom Barrett.
1: Lawrence is a co-founder of the Sunrise Movement, a grassroots organization advocating for political action on climate change. And he is running on a campaign that includes the promise of a 12-month data center moratorium. I asked him what he's been hearing from voters across the district.
2: We've been communicating about the smoke that has been choking our air here in Michigan. We've been communicating about the ongoing threats to our water, our Great Lakes, which are so precious due to polluting industries. And we're talking about AI data centers that are pushing into our state and threatening to generate that much more climate pollution, along with raising our energy bills and really attacking our small towns by trying to come in with no say-so or self-determination that is granted to the local communities who are overwhelmingly against these hyperscale data centers.
1: Can we talk about that for a second? Because I find it so interesting, the role that data centers has ended up playing. I mean, you led your very first campaign ad, I believe, with the data center moratorium.
2: That's right.
1: On election night, what were your supporters saying? Data centers lost, is that right?
2: That's right. I think they're chanting, yeah. Data center's lost. Yeah.
1: So for me, like, I'm wondering, in a district that was carried by Trump in 2024, why do you think the data center issue was the one that broke through?
2: Well, people can see that there is bipartisan suspicion of big tech from the grassroots and bipartisan support for the AI data center industry from too many of our elected leaders at the top, because they're taking the contributions from the big corporations and their investors on Wall Street. And Donald Trump says, if you don't want data centers, you'll end up pouring backwards. Our governor, Gretchen Whitmer, has rolled out the red carpet for data centers here in this state. So they're on the same page. People can see that. They also see that we're on the same page from the bottom up. And that makes it a pretty special issue in the midst of our politics today, where there's so much division. People welcome the opportunity to work together with their neighbors across the political aisle, because this is reminding us that we have more in common than actually separates us.
1: When you talk to folks who might be on a different side of the aisle as a typical voter for you, and you start talking about data centers, what are those conversations like? I mean, does climate play a role in it, or is it something different?
2: People talk about all kinds of stuff. I mean,

0: people are concerned about the land use, the air pollution, the water use, the energy bills, the property values, the light pollution, the noise pollution, all those things play a factor. Mm. And at root, it's about who decides. That's what I really want to impress the people who are not in a place where you're dealing with these data centers. The thing that is really offending people more than anything, regardless of which of those issues I just named are the one that is most important or most concerning to you when it comes to the data centers, it's about who decides the future. And we don't trust big tech to write the future for us.
1: It's that agency that you're talking about that's really, or the lack thereof, that's really moving people.
0: Exactly.
1: You're calling for a 12-month moratorium, right?
0: That's right.
1: So here's the pushback you'll hear from a lot of people in the climate and energy world. The transition itself needs a massive, fast build out of the grid. And a moratorium, even a targeted one, risks slowing down that momentum. So what's your thinking there? How do you respond to that?
0: The greatest risk is allowing our democracy and our entire economy to be given over to these tech behemoths who cannot be trusted. I mean, they are begging themselves for a pause. The whistleblowers are begging for a pause on the grounds that the risks of rogue AI or a bioweapon or something like this is too great. I mean, the risks and the benefits are all out of proportion. We get a little help, maybe getting some investment to the grid, but we risk killing everybody on planet Earth if we listen to these companies themselves. It doesn't seem like an even trade to me.
1: Yeah, so what I hear you saying is that, listen, the risk you should really be caring about is the risk to safety and to the erosion of democracy because there's a lack of agency with how we're making decisions. Is that a fair kind of summary?
0: Yeah, that's exactly right.
1: So how do you actually change that and put, as you're saying, agency back into the hands of the folks who are going to be most affected within the communities? Because so far the system is designed in a certain way that has caused this to happen. So let's say the moratorium happens. What changes then to put power back into folks' hands?
0: Yeah, I mean, we're all affected. So people who are on the, front lines of the data center construction are affected the most intensely by the data centers themselves. Other people are in sectors that are targeted for elimination because of the role of AI in the workforce. And then we're all affected by the fact that power and wealth continues to accrue into the hands of a very few at the expense of the very many. So we need to have a conversation across society, at the ground level, with the people in Silicon Valley, folks in DC, everybody has part of the solution. I mean, I think the people inside the tech firms are having some really interesting things to say about both the opportunity and the risk of AI as a transformational technology. I believe that should be taken seriously. I also think the wisdom of the people living in Mason and Howell Township and Lyon Township and the kind of future that they want, that also is a wisdom that needs to be taken seriously. So we need to understand this is a world-changing technology. This is a moment for us to think expansively about the kind of deliberation and dialogue we need to have. You know, I think Pope Leo is somebody who's done incredible writing on, in an age of AI, how do we put humanity at the center? You know, we're tool-using beings, humans. Like, AI is a tool. So I'm not somebody who says, like, there's just nothing to see here, or we should turn our backs entirely. But we need to ask, like with any tool, is this making us more human? Is this increasing our quality of life? Is this increasing our dignity? Or is it diminishing all of that?
1: Now that the primary is over, what are the top concerns you hear from constituents on the campaign trail? Has it been consistent, or do you hear something new popping up?
0: You know, it's just been one thing after another for the last last 2 years and really longer. I'm 36 years old. It feels like for my whole adult life, there's been one blow after another to the economic security that we previously enjoyed in this country, to the democratic protections that were enshrined in the Constitution, and to the feeling of hope that we've had in the future. And people are, whether it was the tariffs that undermined small businesses and farmers from being able to plan for the future, whether it was the votes on healthcare that have caused all of our premiums to go up and now have people preparing for losing their healthcare in January, which is going to be an utter disaster when those cuts kick in, whether it was the war in Iran or in Gaza or the other wars prior to that, after we've had one president after another saying, I'm not going to start any new wars, and then end up doing that, we've all had these blows. And there have been so many over the course of the last 2 years. We hear about all this. And the common thread is we used to have a future to look forward to. Now it feels like we're falling through midair after the Constitution and the safety net has been shredded. And what I want is economic security, rule of law. I want us to give a damn about each other, and I want us to build a future to look forward to.
1: So I hear all of that. Economic security has been such a central message and has been for a long time. I'm wondering, among your constituents, where does climate rank for them? Like, how do you think about messaging climate moving forward into the general?
0: It's one of the other ways that people have lost the security that we previously enjoyed. I mean, the ecosystem, the climate, you know, it comes back around the same way every year, four seasons, and you can predict on it. That provides a form of security that has been the foundation of our economy for the duration of our civilization. Now that has evaporated. And instead of security, knowing that there's going to be another harvest next year, we wonder if there's going to be another harvest next year. That's a fundamental change from security to anxiety and volatility. And it hurts the economy. It hurts our ability to enjoy and recreate here in Michigan in the summer when it's choked with smoke. Nobody wants that. And it creates this looming sense of doom. Now we're unlocking whole new climate disasters. I mean, who ever heard of a landslide, a flood that could kill thousands upon thousands of people? Inland tsunami. No one had ever heard of this before. I mean, it's horrifying. And my heart goes out to all the people impacted that. And we know that we ain't seen nothing yet. Greater disasters are still to come.
1: So I can really appreciate how you're connecting economic security with climate security here and how it impacts individual lives. It is a wide scope. It is actually much wider than data centers, which is what you're hinting at here. So the last question that I have for you is that aside from data centers, if you're elected, how would you plan to like address decarbonizing the grid, address affordability concerns?
0: Certainly. Well, we need to continue with the work of green industrial policy that I was proud to help initiate under the Biden administration through the Build Back Better agenda, which passed in part as the Inflation Reduction Act. There was so much good done through that. I mean, I talk to people in the district who are electricians and manufacturers and economic development professionals. They said we had a 10-year pipeline of jobs and projects that we were lining up here in this district. And some of them did get built. We've invested $3 billion, thanks to the Inflation Reduction Act, in this district alone in green manufacturing to decarbonize the economy. But there were so many more jobs and projects lined up. And then Trump and Barrett tore that all back with their vote on the big ugly bill. And now we have, again, uncertainty, volatility. They said we had a 10-year pipeline. Now we don't know what's going to happen 6 months from now. So we need to return to that work, continue the unfinished business, and then go farther in terms of holding polluters accountable, ensuring that they have to clean up their own messes, and placing Michigan's water, in particular in this state, which is so near and dear to all of us, at the center of the story. And we know that we have to leave this place better than we found it, because we are the stewards of so much of the world's fresh water.
1: William Lawrence is candidate for the U.S. House of Representatives from Michigan's 7th District, and he is also a co-founder of the Sunrise Movement. William, thank you so much for joining us.
0: Thank you so much. This was a pleasure.
2: We're going to take a quick break. When we come back, what does it take to pass real, lasting climate policy?
3: It is about really thousands of people working together to try to create change. And sometimes people are pulling in opposite directions or they're in conflict, but it is a symphony. It's not a solo performance.
2: That's ahead when Climate One continues.
4: I'm Dr. Anthony Lizowitz, and this is Climate Connections. After a wildfire or hurricane, insurance companies may be flooded with claims from homeowners.
5: These types of events can impact thousands of insurance policyholders simultaneously. and that because of the large scale nature of them put an insurance company at risk of insolvency.
4: Michael Quigley is with Munich Re, a company that offers what's known as reinsurance. Reinsurance is insurance for insurance companies and helps them stay afloat if a major disaster forces them to pay out many claims at once.
5: Just as you or I would purchase homeowners insurance to protect against catastrophic fire or natural disaster that could destroy our home, so too does an insurance company protect itself against such severe catastrophic events.
4: But climate change is making fires and hurricanes more destructive, which puts more pressure on reinsurance companies. In response, some are raising their rates. So to help control costs and keep people safe, Quigley stresses the importance of making homes more resilient to disasters.
5: We need to focus on implementing prevention measures like better building codes and land use planning to lower those losses and to keep insurance premiums more affordable.
4: Climate Connections is produced by the Yale Center for Environmental Communication. 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
2: This is Climate One. I'm Arianna Brocious. Leah Stokes is a political scientist at UC Santa Barbara and a luminary in the climate policy world. She was one of the architects of the policy that became the Inflation Reduction Act, the largest climate bill in U.S. history, signed by President Joe Biden in 2022. Her new book, The Carbon Wave, weaves together the story of her high-risk twin pregnancy and 75 days in the NICU, with the years-long push to pay utilities for going clean. It also challenges a piece of conventional wisdom that circulates in climate circles, the idea that having a child is itself a climate harm. There's a lot of concern that you often hear. I've shared some of this myself, of these lines of thought that are sort of like, you know, it's going to doom the life of the child to have a baby, or it's irresponsible, or it's contributing to the climate problem. Mm-hmm. And what I really loved about your writing is that you reject that. You say this framing is fundamentally flawed. I would just love to hear you explore how you came about this in such a different way.
6: Yeah, so people have heard of the carbon footprint paradigm. Everybody's heard of it, not just people listening to a climate show. And that's because fossil fuel companies spent upwards of $100 million a year really popularizing the idea in the mid-2000s when public awareness of climate change really started to grow and crescendo for the first time. And that paradigm leads people to a place where you have academic papers published that say the number one thing you can do for the climate crisis is not have a child. And I just think that this shows how the carbon footprint paradigm makes no sense. The idea that a baby who was born is responsible from the jump for 15 tons of carbon pollution every year is hilarious. Because if you think about it, we were all born into the fossil fuel-based energy system, and it wasn't a choice that any of us made. And that isn't just true for our parents, but for our grandparents and probably for their grandparents. This is going back, you know, centuries at this point. And so the goal should be to not pass on the dirty fossil fuel energy system to the next generation. And that would mean that a child would not be born into that fossil fuel-based energy system. So I just view this from a place of agency and possibility that we have the ability to make a fossil fuel energy system as a society, and we have the ability to join together to unmake it. So, you know, you don't have to want to have a child to care about living beings on this planet. But if you do want to do that, I don't think people should feel bad about that.
2: Yeah, I really appreciate the hopefulness there. It's not blind. It's pretty clear-eyed, but it's still optimistic and looking forward and saying, yeah, we have agency, we have power to change this. So we are approaching the midterm elections. The Searchlight Institute has urged candidates to stop mentioning climate because it's not a voter priority. An Inside Climate News analysis found that mentions of climate in Democratic press releases have plummeted since 2025. What do you think is driving that?
6: Yeah, so we know that Democrats have stopped talking about climate change. And I am a political scientist. That's my area of expertise. And one thing we know from political science is that Politicians drive media coverage. They also drive public opinion. When a politician talks about an issue, it's more likely that their constituents are going to think about it and care about it and report that on a public opinion poll. And it's also more likely that the media is going to cover it. So what Inside Climate News found is that where a few years ago, climate coverage was in, you know, every few messages that a Democratic politician at the federal level sent to their constituents, now it's in 1 in 50, which is just 2%. So basically, they never talk about climate change is the takeaway. And yeah, there have been particular groups and individuals saying that that's the right strategy. And so my colleagues at UC Santa Barbara, who are political scientists and polling experts, decided to test if that was really true or not, that nobody cares and it's a political loser to talk about this issue. And I think the important thing to understand is that there's a difference between how somebody ranks an issue on a poll. So if I ask you, like, what are the top issues for you? This is a pretty common public opinion question. You know, you might say being able to buy groceries or, you know, pay my energy bills, or like, it's life is too expensive right now. Mm-hmm. That's probably what a lot of Americans would say, because life is too expensive right now. But just because if you were to ask them to rank climate change, it would be maybe a little bit lower down in the list, that doesn't mean that talking about it loses a politician voters, right? That's a different question. And so what my colleagues actually did is that they ran these experiments in polls where they said, here's two candidates. And they randomly assigned some candidates to talk about different issues, healthcare, you know, reproductive rights, climate change, different topics, and others to talk about different things. And when you do this over thousands of people, you're able to figure out the effect of talking about climate change on, you know, a person's willingness to vote for a candidate. And the long story short is that a politician talking about climate change based on these experimental findings actually increases the likelihood that people will vote for them. You know, for all voters, it's maybe by about 4 points. And for really committed Democrats, it's almost 10 points more that they're likely to vote for them. So this idea that you would get an electoral penalty for talking about climate change, I just don't really think is shown in the actual evidence. For example, Abdul El-Sayed, running in Michigan for U.S. Senate, he's been doing a lot of videos about climate change. For example, when that smoke was so toxic in Michigan in the summer, he made videos about it. He's a doctor, and so he knows how bad the smoke is for people's health. And those videos went super viral. They were seen by so many people. You know, I don't think it was a bad thing that he talked about it. It probably got him more views in that instance.
7: So if the Republicans suffer a lot of losses in the midterms, there will still be the executive branch in power. And one of the questions I have is how much can get done, even if the Democrats were to take the House and the Senate, in the next 2 years while Donald Trump is still in power? I know permitting reform is something that is moving. It seems like, though, that would have to happen almost within the next few months to really have a chance of success. So what are your thoughts on what could be accomplished in these next 2 years, even if the Democrats prevail, you know, in the midterms?
6: Yeah, I think that if permitting reform is going to happen, it will happen before the new Congress in January. I just think that's the politics of the moment. And, you know, whether or not that package comes down as more pro oil and gas or more pro clean energy, I think is an open question. And more to the point, even if the Democrats and Republicans can come to this bipartisan agreement, which is overall good, you know, for clean energy development, which I think is a possibility, will Donald Trump, will the president even go along with it? You know, and then next session, if it is, let's say, a Democratic House and or Senate, I think that we could see tax credits extended, for example, because a lot of people don't realize this, but the Inflation Reduction Act is not dead. I, again, wrote about this both in The Atlantic and my Substack, but the tax credits for corporations are largely still in place. Some of them have sunset dates. And I think that we could see a bipartisan effort with both Democrats and Republicans coming together to extend those tax credits, maybe tweak them. Because the reality is there are factories for solar panels and electric vehicles and batteries in a lot of districts across the country, about half of all of our House districts. And they're overwhelmingly in Republican-controlled districts. And so we've actually seen dozens of Republican members of Congress step up and defend these tax credits. And I think that there could be appetite to extend them, because the interesting thing is a lot of these clean energy tax credits were actually initially enacted under Republicans, under George H.W. Bush, under George W. Bush. And Trump is often willing to do things that benefit corporations, not as much everyday people. But this is a pay-to-play kind of corrupt administration. And it's possible that the clean energy industry will become more politically savvy and be able to start to rival the influence of the fossil fuel industry with Republicans.
7: Mm-hmm. So I want to pivot a little bit back to your new book, The Carbon Wave, which braids together these two stories, a high-risk twin pregnancy that you had and a NICU stay, alongside this legislative fight for the Clean Electricity Performance Program. This is a plan you and Sam Ricketts built to pay utilities for hitting 80% clean power by 2030. You were living these two things simultaneously, one of them very physical, very visceral, obviously, and the other years of work on the line. What were some of the parallels you found in experiencing these two big processes at the same time?
6: Yeah, I think that the creative process of bringing new life into the world or new ideas into the world, people often make those metaphors, right? They like say that you gave birth to a book or an idea, right? We have that idea in our culture. And I think it's true. And the other thing is that whether it's having a kid or, coming up with an idea, you don't do it alone. Mm. We sometimes have this idea that like, oh, you're the only one that's pregnant or something like that. But, you're doing it within a community of people. And certainly for my pregnancy, which was so high risk, my babies would not have lived without doctors and nurses and respiratory therapists and a whole team. One of my daughters was in the NICU for 75 days. Mm-hmm. And similarly with the climate policy, it's not a lone wolf hero story here. It is about really thousands of people working together to try to create change. And sometimes people are pulling in opposite directions or they're in conflict, but it is a symphony. It's not a solo performance. So I really found that that was true. And for whatever reason, it was also the case that there were times when my pregnancy was not going well and the policy work seemed to be going well, and other times when it reversed. And so that roller coaster that I lived really is the story of the book. And although it's only been out for really a week now, I'm getting emails and messages from people who are binge reading the book because it's really a thriller, right? And the story of what I was going through, the story of what the law was going through, it's very dramatic. And so I wanted to make climate policy feel fun and accessible and interesting and exciting for people, because I think if we have too small of an audience for our work, we're never going to build a big enough movement to really be able to change all of the fossil fuel energy infrastructure. So hopefully I was able to do that. And certainly the readers who have been reaching out to me seem to really be resonating with both the personal and the political parts of the story.
7: I love the description of it being a thriller. Partly because I think this is true sometimes going into something, a movie, a book that you're going to experience, even when you know the outcome in advance, it doesn't make the storytelling less powerful because you want to know all the ways it gets there, right? You said it's a symphony. And I think that's such a powerful word to use here because it is so clear in reading this, just the vast armies of people who are working on this policy over the really long term. So yeah, I guess assessing the success of it at this point, when you look back, do you think that we're ready for another iteration of that kind of process?
6: Well, we have to be. Anybody, again, who has lived on planet Earth in recent months and watched the hottest June, the hottest July, the worst El Nino, these horrific records that we just keep breaking month after month, knows that, Or seeing the UN report that we're going to pass 1.5 degrees, the time is now. We don't have a lot of time left on the clock to deal with this problem. And the longer we delay, the more lives will be lost on this planet. And so The stakes are really high. And as much as the El Nino is going to be a really horrific global experience, I think it is hitting at a time when we're about to have a Democratic primary, just like we had in, 2018, when that's when the Green New Deal showed up. And so I think even if we are saying in the political sphere, oh, we're not going to talk about climate change, it's a loser, all that stuff, the climate itself is coming with its opinion. And its opinion is that you better talk about this because it's a pretty big problem. So I feel like that is going to change the conversation in a really big way, because I just think the effects are going to be very extreme. We've never seen an El Nino like this, is what all the climate scientists are saying. And that phenomenon has effects all across the world in really different ways: drought, flooding, sea level rise, crop failures. It's going to be quite intense. So yeah, I feel like the Democratic presidential primary is very parallel to 2018 when the Green New Deal came up, and it provides an opportunity to get climate change back on the agenda in American politics. Mm-hmm. And, we better be ready to do it again, because there's still more work to do.
7: Yes. In the book, you write that the critics narrowed the movement by disparaging anyone who didn't share their tactics. And I'm wondering how you see that now, given that there have been some similar fights playing out in the primary season.
6: Yeah, any movement is always full of a lot of different ideas and voices. And sometimes people are trying to go in the same direction as you. They want a climate policy outcome, but they might have different ideas about how to get there. And that can lead to tension. Other times people aren't actually going in the same direction as you. They, for example, want power or attention, or they have other goals. And that took me a while to understand that, not everybody has the same goal that I do. And I tend to say, when we have the same mission, when we're all trying to get this climate policy over the finish line, and we have different ideas about tactics or how a policy should be designed, that's okay. Like, we're all driving in the same direction. We can have different theories, and no one has a crystal ball. There can be a real arrogance of my way is the correct way, mm-hmm. In movement spaces, for example. And so I try to respect the symphony idea that everybody's playing a different instrument. And if I'm not the clarinet player, who am I to go tell the clarinet player how to do that, But I also think we have to recognize that there are also forces who are not moving in the same direction as us, including the fossil fuel industry, which we know spends enormous amounts of money trying to change the conversation. So, for example, in the book, I tell a story near the end where there was a climate bill on the table and the movement was having conflict about, this is like July 2022 when the bill reappears with Manchin and Schumer, and Manchin has put some poison pills in the bill. And the climate movement is having an internal conflict over whether or not this is the right bill and should be supported. But the fossil fuel industry, meanwhile, is running dark money campaigns and astroturfing groups, meaning fake grassroots groups, not real groups, that is targeting specific progressive House members and saying this is not a progressive bill and, it doesn't do enough on environmental justice. And that's not an environmental justice organization saying it. It's literally a fake campaign from the fossil fuel industry. So we need to be aware that there are people who do not share our mission and goals and outcome, and they can pretend to be part of our movements too and create chaos and disagreement. So I tried to tell some of those stories in the book and what I lived through so that other people who go on this quest, whether it's to electrify their own neighborhood school or, pass a law at their city council or change a state law, they're going to come across some of this drama and conflict, and some of it will be in good faith and some of it will be in bad faith. And I just want people to know that that's part of the work too, mm-hmm. That it's not a personal thing that has only happened to them, that it's part of the challenge of, changing policy.
7: Right. And it's sort of this double-edged sword where, as you've said, you, to be successful, you must work with other people. Mm-hmm. And, by extension, it's not all on your shoulders. It's sort of good and bad. You want to work together, and that can slow you down, but it can also mean you actually accomplish the end goal.
6: Yes, you cannot do this work alone. The whole metaphor of the carbon wave is in contrast to the carbon footprint. So the carbon footprint is about an individual, you know, counting up how many tons they have and making individual choices to try to reduce their pollution. The carbon wave is about groups of people working together to try to change the structure of our fossil fuel-based energy system to move it towards clean electricity and electrification. And you can't do that by yourself. And I will say, though, it's not all conflict. The other part of this story is the deep love and admiration and friendship that I built with the people that I worked alongside, even when we disagreed sometimes. You know, I tell the story of Adrian Devaney, who was Schumer's lead negotiator on climate. I tell a story of Sonia Agarwal, who worked in the White House. And these are people who I just admire so deeply and have such a close relationship with because we went on this epic quest together. And that can be replicated at all scales. You know, you can just find a really deep form of connection and friendship by doing this climate activist work. It isn't all drama. Some of it's a lot of joy and connection.
7: So the book ends by tracing the dominoes from Alexandria Ocasio-Cortez's win in the 2018 midterms all the way to the largest climate law in American history. And then you write, now we'll have to do it all over again. So if this November, let's say these midterm elections are the first domino, what would be the second? What should be the second?
6: Yeah. So for folks who don't remember, Representative Alexandria Ocasio-Cortez was first elected in 2018. And then just days after her election in the midterms, she was asked by the Sunrise Movement, a youth climate movement, to do a sit-in at Nancy Pelosi's office, which was probably not the most strategic thing for her to do. But she really came out of movements and believed she had run on a Green New Deal. And she told these Sunrise activists, hey, you need to ask for something at this action. Why don't we ask for a Green New Deal? And those images and that idea just ricocheted around the world and really changed the conversation, not just in the United States, but globally around, hey, let's envision a transformation that puts jobs first, that puts people first, that makes cleaner air and cleaner water and puts the benefits for people first. Mm. And then what happened was right after that, we had the Democratic presidential primary. So that's the next step in the process. We're going to have these midterms and see how they shake out. And then we're about to see who wants to be president. And that's going to be an opportunity again for groups and activists and experts to talk about what we need our next president and Congress to be doing on climate change.
7: Let's hope.
6: We can, yeah, hope springs eternal over here. And the thing that makes you hopeful is action. Mm. That's what really does make you feel hopeful.
7: That's right. Leah Stokes is Associate Professor of Environmental Politics at the University of California, Santa Barbara, and author of The Carbon Wave. Thank you so much for joining us again on Climate One.
6: Oh, so great to be here.
1: Coming up, there have been a lot of obituaries written for the Inflation Reduction Act after the Trump administration passed its own major bill, but they may have overstated the real outcome.
8: It took away the deployment incentives for wind and solar, but preserved the rest for geothermal and hydrogen and for storage for geothermal, nuclear, hydrogen, and more.
1: That's up next when Climate One continues.

0: I'm Dr. Anthony Lizowitz, and this is Climate Connections. On sweltering summer days in Austin, Texas, most homes have the windows shut and air conditioners pumping. But some people cannot afford to run their AC enough to adequately cool their homes. And if the power goes out in a storm, air conditioners do not work. So some houses can quickly become dangerously hot inside, especially older, drafty homes that allow heat to seep in faster.
1: We have a lot of houses with zero insulation.
0: And Mark Kuder, Austin's Climate Adaptation and Resilience Manager, says the threat is growing as the climate warms.
1: You know, in the 1970s, we would get an average of 10 days over 100. Now we're seeing in like 2023, 80 days over 100.
0: So the city funds programs to help low-income residents make energy efficiency improvements, like adding insulation or reflective roof coatings, which can help homes stay cooler without using as much AC. And the city maintains a network of cooling centers where people can go during heat waves. But some residents, including those who are elderly or ill, may be unable to leave their homes.
1: A lot of the people who are most vulnerable to heat are people who are isolated.
0: So he says it's also important for people to check in on their neighbors and help make sure they're safe. Climate Connections is produced by the Yale Center for Environmental Communication. To learn more about climate change, visit climateconnections.org.
2: This is Climate One. I'm Arianna Brocious.
3: And I'm Kusha Navadar.
2: When Republicans passed the One Big Beautiful Bill Act, a lot of clean energy advocates called it the death of the Inflation Reduction Act. That's because in addition to the major tax cuts and significant cuts to social programs like food stamps and Medicaid, the Republican law targeted many of the climate programs put in place by the Biden administration.
3: But when Lily Bermel looked into what has happened since the act passed, she found evidence that things weren't quite so bad for clean energy. Bermel is a visiting fellow at the Columbia Center on Global Energy Policy, and her July report is called Glass Half Full.
2: The report compares the emissions reductions we would have expected under Biden-era policy to the ones we're actually on track for now.
3: And her answer is not the one most people expected. In the power sector, roughly three quarters of the clean energy capacity is still getting built. Two thirds of the emissions cuts are still happening.
2: I asked Bermel to walk us through her findings.
4: I know that while clean energy is not always the cheapest, it is very cost competitive, resilient, and more than 90% of what we add to our grid every year. And so I was really curious how much will actually be preserved going forward. So what I did was use Energy Innovation's public modeling in my own calculations to answer that question. How much of the Biden-era climate progress in the power sector will be preserved over the coming decade? I compared the current policy environment, as defined by the One Big Beautiful Bill Act without any power plant regulations, to the prior policy environment, as defined by the IRA with all of those regulations.
2: So the main takeaway that I got from your report is that the solar and wind tax credits weren't as necessary or powerful as we might have thought. And yet a lot of the other incentives and tax credits that have remained are still going to have a lot of impact. If we're talking about what things are preserved, what are the ones we're talking about?
4: Sure. So policy-wise, the One Big Beautiful Bill Act took away most of the grant programs and a lot of the loan programs as well, but preserving the big loan programs office. In terms of the clean energy tax credits, it took away the deployment incentives for wind and solar, but preserved the rest for storage, for geothermal, nuclear, hydrogen, and more. And so in some ways, the majority of the IRA tax credits were preserved, and a lot of the other things on the side were removed, with wind and solar kind of taking the brunt of Republicans' efforts to dismantle the IRA. Separately from that, the Trump administration has dismantled the Environmental Protection Agency's power plant regulations. And so we have both these clean energy incentives and we have power plant regulations, which are a carrot and a stick affecting different parts of the power sector. While I didn't do specific policy attribution analysis in my study, it is really reasonable to think that the clean energy tax credits incentivize clean energy deployment, while power plant regulations impact fossil fuels and how much they are used and how much capacity exists there.
2: And so one of your findings is the continued dominance and prevalence of fossil fuels in our power grid, even as we're adding more renewables, maybe at a slower speed than we had hoped, or that was kind of predicted under Biden's original plan. But the Trump administration has been extremely supportive of these fossil fuel technologies, of fossil fuels in general, and we have seen a continued use and in some cases expansion of those, right? Generating power.
4: Yes, that's right. I knew we have a lot of fossil fuels in our system, but I was quite surprised to see that despite a lot of policies changing, that quantity of fossil capacity is relatively stable. And that's because fossil fuels are really flexible. They can ramp up and down. They can be used more or less depending on what else is on the grid. And so even in the IRA scenario where we have more clean energy on the grid, that fossil capacity actually sticks around. And when we're phasing out coal super, super fast under the Biden power plant regulations, the irony is that we needed more gas capacity to fill in for how fast coal was phasing out because there was no other energy available to provide that reliability around the clock service that fossil fuels right now provide. One day clean energy can provide that, but right now fossil fuels is the main way to do that. So it was quite interesting to see that we actually don't build a ton more of new fossil capacity right now on net, and that under the IRA, it also would have stayed pretty prevalent.
2: Yeah, that is surprising. And before we get into some of the other findings, which are generally positive, I do want to not gloss over that there have been major rollbacks, as you touched on, under the Trump administration and that have been enacted, and they've been impactful. So leaving aside things in the transportation sector, which your report did not look at, even looking in the power sector, who has been most impacted by project cancellations, job losses, and other things that have resulted from the changes under the One Big Beautiful Bill Act?
4: Yes, you're exactly right that despite the glass half full takeaways, that the losses are very real and matter, and certainly take us off of our path of rapid climate progress. And so that takes place in the form of less clean energy on the grid, canceled projects, lost investment, lost jobs, and more. In particular, onshore wind takes the biggest beating from the change in policy over the last year. And what's interesting is that under the Biden administration, wind was actually already suffering. When I was working at MIT, we were tracking investment in all these clean energy technologies, and we were seeing the investment in wind drop quarter after quarter after quarter. And that's because it has a whole set of challenges that it faces that, interestingly, aren't finance related. It's that it's so dependent on transmission. There is only so much of it because it's so geography constrained. It's hard to build. It takes a really long time to build. It also doesn't benefit from price declines and innovation like we're still seeing with solar and batteries. So it was already a bit of a struggling industry. And then when the Trump administration came in and took away its tax credit, and of course, on top of that, has done plenty of other things to give the industry one heck of a hard time, we're seeing the amount of new build from onshore wind take a beating and fall below that glass half full threshold.
2: Yeah, and that's one of the most interesting aspects, I think, of all of the findings you have here is the way that you've been able to kind of peel back layers of the impacts of different policies and what some of the other constraining factors are. So a lot of advocates, at least initially, really wanted to restore these wind and solar tax credits that the Trump administration eliminated. You found that doing so would only recover about 2.5 years worth of lost deployment. So what does that tell us about the other factors that are really affecting solar and wind deployment?
4: Sure. And on that finding, what I did was, for example, compare the amount of solar being deployed in the Biden policy environment, and I compared that to the Trump policy environment. And what I saw was that, say, in 2031, which is the first year, when solar isn't benefiting from its IRA tax credit, we would have seen 333 gigawatts of solar deployed. And under today's policy environment, what's on the books, we would see that same volume just 2.5 years later. And for me, that represented a small lag between the scenarios rather than the massive fall behind that I think some were expecting. So if the IRA really took an approach to helping clean energy be cheap and incentivizing the demand, the usage of clean energy, what that did was help us realize how hard it is to actually build that clean energy fast enough to meet the demands that now exist and that the policies were incentivizing. And so what that looks like is that it takes a really, really long time to build projects here in America. On average, it's like 5 to 7 years per clean energy project. And that's frankly far too slow and far too long. In addition, clean energy needs to be able to connect to the grid. You have to bring energy from a solar Oklahoma all the way to a city center. And with that, you need transmission lines. And simply, our grid is not large enough, sturdy enough to do that. And we're not building transmission lines fast enough to support that growth either.
2: So a huge wild card right now is surging electricity demand, partly driven by data centers and AI. And you flag this worrying trend of behind the meter gas, where plants are built just to support a single data center. They're not connected to the grid. Why do we want to avoid that?
4: It's a very telling trend that right now data centers, who care the most about having power and as fast as possible, are getting that power by building off of the grid and with gas. They're doing it because that's the fastest way to get power, and they're willing to pay for it, even if it's not the cheapest. And so what that tells us is that we need to do more to make building on the grid faster. That's where clean energy can compete and where you can get access to clean energy. Essentially, it's a better system for our grid, for companies, for the markets, for energy to be properly competing on the grid so that the cheapest energy can always be used. And then so clean energy can have a fight in that as well.
2: So let's change gears a little bit. We've been talking about the report you put together. Now we're approaching the midterms. There's a lot of discussion around energy affordability and cost of living as a sort of central issue this cycle. Based on your read of the current environment, how do you expect energy to play heading into the midterms?
4: I think, as always, affordability issues are top of mind for Americans at all times. And it's important that policy and politics respects that and responds to that. I think it's valuable to be honest about how hard it is to meet those concerns. Ultimately, we don't want to sign ourselves up for promises that are really hard to keep. And while we should be doing everything that we can to prevent runaway prices, we have to be realistic with the tools that are available at hand. And instead, a way to address affordability concern in the energy or electricity sector is to provide cheap, abundant, clean energy.
2: For a clean energy developer navigating all this uncertainty, or a policymaker about to draft the next energy bill, what's the one thing you would like them to take from this report?
4: Oh, great question. This report has a lot of fun takeaways and hopefully inspirations for what should happen in the next era of climate policy. And for me, one of my biggest takeaways from this report is that solar and wind and batteries are a lot better off than we thought. And these other technologies that ultimately help us get off of fossil emissions still need a lot of help and a lot of support from the government to commercialize, to prove that they work at scale, and then to come down the cost curve so that they are competitive with everything else. So while, of course, nothing is binary or mutually exclusive, I think it's worth starting to shift our attention to that next set of technologies that need to hit the mainstream the way that we've so successfully done with wind and solar and batteries.
2: Lily Bermel is a visiting fellow at the Columbia Center on Global Energy Policy. Thank you for joining us on Climate One and sharing this report with us.
4: Awesome. Thank you so much for having me.
2: All right, that's the end of our show. But before we go, we have one more thing we want to share with you. Kusha?
3: 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We're doing an event with Grist. It's called You Good? Making New York City Green and Affordable. It's going to be a talk show all about how to live in this city affordably and climate consciously. We're talking to a bunch of cool folks. It's an interactive session. 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

0: this week on Capitalism, Race, and Democracy.
1: After almost 1,700 executions in the last half century, the facts are clear. The death penalty is still racist. People of color are 58% of those sentenced to death, but only 38% of the population.
0: Gloria Rubeck reports on the latest from the Texas death penalty abolition movement.
2: The goal of all these companies explicitly stated is to automate away all human labor, to remove our power to earn a living at all.
0: Stop AI activists call for the declaration of an emergency over the development of increasingly powerful AI systems.
3: Certain traders had advanced knowledge of the time of the attacks on the World Trade Center and used the cover of that chaos to illegally transfer more than $100 million in funds.
0: James Corbett on following the money to get to the truth behind the crimes of 9/11 25 years later. From Pacifica Radio, this is Capitalism, Race, and Democracy, a collective effort by producers from Pacifica stations and affiliates across the U.S. I'm your host, Paulina Vasiliev. First, Gloria Rubeck of the Texas Death Penalty Abolition Movement reports on the latest news.
1: I'm Gloria Rubeck, reporting for the Texas Death Penalty Abolition Movement and for Capitalism, Race, and Democracy. So here's an update of breaking news and current issues regarding the death penalty. In Texas, we have actually just gone 4 whole months without an execution. The earth is still spinning on its axis and orbiting around the sun. The governor is still opposed to gay marriage and abortion and wants the Ten Commandments everywhere. But these 125 days free from state killing proves that Texas can survive without any state-sponsored executions. But in 2 days, September 16th, they're going to resume. A man named LeJames Norman is scheduled to be legally lynched in Huntsville, Texas, at 6 p.m. Norman had a troubled life before he was even born because his father beat his mother when she was pregnant with him. His family was extremely poor. They lived in homeless shelters. His parents fought constantly, including physically. They abused drugs and alcohol, sold drugs, associated with gang members, and abused Norman physically. When Norman was young, a police officer shot and killed his father, which greatly affected him, causing chronic nightmares. In school, Norman attended special education classes. During high school, he fathered 3 children. Like too many youth of color, society allowed him to fall through the cracks. Then 1 week later, Norman's fall partner is set to die. Kershawn Ramey was not the shooter in the crime that these two men were charged with, but he was there, and a jury found him guilty of capital murder under Texas's infamous law of parties. It didn't matter that he didn't kill anyone. Many constitutional violations led to Ramey's conviction and death sentence. These include the systematic exclusions of all potential Black jurors, and Ramey is African American, the state's presentation of lies, of false testimony, and above all, the totally abysmal performance of his trial attorney, who failed to conduct his own investigation or provide witnesses to counter the state's cases. Crucially, his trial counsel failed to present readily available mitigating evidence of Ramey's childhood abuse, poverty, cognitive impairment, during the penalty phase of his trial. And this evidence could have persuaded the jurors to spare his life. But without any such details about his background, they deliberated for 14 minutes and then sentenced him to death. 14 minutes. Texas has three other executions set for this year. So these five in Texas are included in the 29 dates in the United States for the rest of 2026. Now, I want to give just a little bit of history.

Everything's fixed. Well, the new guidelines in the sentencing procedures that were going to ensure fairness and consistently, statistics have shown us that this is not happening. After almost 1,700 executions in the last half century, the facts are clear. The death penalty is still racist. People of color are 58% of those sentenced to death, but only 38% of the population. Errors are still common. 203 innocent people have been exonerated off death row, and over 100 of these are African American. Plus, the Death Penalty Information Center, which has the best webpage for anything to do with the death penalty, and they keep track of all the executions, they now have a new subheading under executions called Executed But Likely Innocent. And there they list a number of people, including people here in Texas, like Shaka Sankofa, who were executed but very probably innocent. Also, arbitrariness continues. A death sentence depends on the county where the crime occurred rather than the nature or seriousness of the crime itself. One thing that really bothers me that's going on now is that several states now can send somebody to death with a non-unanimous jury. We probably all know that there's 12 people on a jury, but now in Louisiana and Florida, it doesn't have to be all 12. I think these non-unanimous death sentences are terrible. And Florida should be ashamed because they actually lead the country in the number of people that have been exonerated. Since the 2010s, pharmaceutical companies have refused to continue supplying drugs to different states in the U.S. for lethal injection executions. And this was because of a very successful campaign by activists in Europe with these pharmaceutical companies. So states are using other methods when they can't get the lethal injection drugs. Nitrogen hypoxia, which is not allowed to euthanize animals, is being used to kill people. It has tortured people to death in Alabama and Louisiana, and other states are talking about using it. According to the Equal Justice Initiative, their director, Brian Stevenson, has said the risks of nitrogen hypoxia include feelings of suffocation, choking to death on one's own vomit, brain damage, a stroke, or a persistent vegetative state instead of death. And since this gas is colorless and odorless, think about the prison staff, the guards, witnesses, including news media, who face a risk if this gas leaks out. Not only this nitrogen hypoxia, but now electrocution, firing squads, and gas chambers are available in many states. And we should note that the Supreme Court has never found any method of execution unconstitutional. So there we are. Something good is actually happening in the state of California, which hasn't, they've got the largest death row in the country, but that's only because they don't execute anybody. But nationally recognized civil rights organizations, legal organizations, and a law firm have filed a writ petition in California's Supreme Court challenging that state's death penalty statute as racially discriminatory and unconstitutional under the equal protection guarantees of the California Constitution. And this is the first time that anything of this nature has been filed with the court.
There is positive news about the death penalty.

0: Okay. More than half of young U.S. adults from 18 to 43 now oppose the death penalty. Opposition to the death penalty has nearly tripled over the last 30 years, and support for the death penalty is at a five-decade low. During the first 6 months of this year, the Death Penalty Information Center documented efforts to conceal critical details about the death penalty. And the reality of the death penalty and executions is seen as a threat to public supporting executions. So they're trying to keep stuff hush. But U.S. Supreme Court Justice Thurgood Marshall, who was the first African American to ever sit on the Supreme Court, understood this 50 years ago, because when they took the vote to reinstate capital punishment back in 1976, he and another person dissented, and he said the American people know little about the death penalty, and the opinions of an informed public would differ significantly from those of a public unaware of the consequences and the effects of the death penalty. I want to end by announcing that here in Texas, we're getting ready to have our 27th annual march and rally to abolish the death penalty. And it's going to be in Austin on October 10th. And it's sponsored by a number of groups, including the Texas Death Penalty Abolition Movement, the Kids Against the Death Penalty, Austin Abolitionists, the Jeff Woods Support Committee. And it's been endorsed by numerous people, including the Texas ACLU and the Prison Show on KPFT in Houston, the Death Row Angels. So we invite people to come to the Texas Capitol on Saturday, October 10th at 2 o'clock for a march and rally. Let me end by saying that there's a famous quote by Bryan Stevenson with the Death Penalty Information Center. And he says, "It's better to be rich and guilty than poor and innocent." Well, we're going to continue fighting executions until that is no longer the case. This is Gloria Rubak with the Texas Death Penalty Abolition Movement and a contributor to KPFT's Prison Show. And I'm reporting for Capitalism, Race, and Democracy.
1: Thanks to Capitalism, Race, and Democracy producer Akua Holt for recording this segment on September 14th. Texas executed LeJames Norman by lethal injection on Wednesday, September 16th, 2026, marking the state's fifth execution of the year.

must be together. Every brother, everywhere, feels that time is in the air. Common blood flows through common veins, and the common eyes all see the same. Now, more than ever, all the family must be together.

0: That was Gil Scott-Heron, Peace Go With You, Brother. You're listening to Pacifica's Capitalism, Race, and Democracy. I'm your host, Paulina Vasiliev. The rapid development of AI models and autonomous AI agents is raising growing concerns about safety, accountability, and the potential risks of increasingly powerful systems operating without human oversight. San Francisco has become a major center of the AI industry. Guido Reichstadter is co-founder of the grassroots organization Stop AI. They're calling on the San Francisco City and County Board of Supervisors to declare a state of emergency over AI and to demand that OpenAI, Anthropic, and other AI companies operating in the city halt development of what they consider dangerous AI models and autonomous agents. Guido Reichstadter spoke to Pacifica's Steve Zeltzer.
1: My name is Guido Reichstadter. I'm a father of two children. I'm 46 years old. I'm a veteran of the United States Marine Corps Reserve, honorably discharged for refusing to deploy to the second invasion of Iraq. I have a bachelor's in math and physics, and I'm here in front of City Hall right now on hunger strike because we're in an AI emergency.
2: And I was just at Kaiser where there was a rally there against these chatbots taking over the jobs of nurses and clinicians. You have a mental health problem, you call a chatbot instead of a professional. And it seems like this is a dire situation. It's being done without any control regulation by California, by the politicians here. They're allowing this to introduce Palantir's there at Kaiser as well. The nurses are raising that. They should be fired. Is this a threat to our life in this country and internationally?
1: I think it's manifestly clear that it is by now. I was arrested back in February of 2025 for locking the doors of OpenAI shut with several other members of Stop AI. And at the time that I was locking those doors shut, a young man named Adam Rain was talking to OpenAI's chatbot. And 2 months later, he committed suicide at the urging of that chatbot. It breaks my heart. It's a tragedy. These systems should not be in charge of the care of the mental well-being of people. And further, the goal of all these companies explicitly stated is to automate away all human labor, to remove our power to earn a living at all in any economy, in the future economy. So that's what their valuation is based on. That's why their investors are pouring trillions of dollars into them. They're saying, look, we're gonna move wages from the expense side of the balance sheet to the profit side. That's the only thing that justifies their valuations right now. And there's also a real danger that the frontier AI companies are trying to develop explicitly, as fast as they can, smarter than human general artificial intelligence. And if they're successful in that, world-renowned experts, the CEOs themselves have warned, we have no plan for how to control that. And it could lead to loss of control or catastrophic consequences for humanity.
2: And these models that they have, they went rogue, Anthropic.
1: This is in the news.
2: And there was no oversight. I mean, are they regulating themselves? Are we allowing these people who are techno-fascists to regulate themselves?
1: Well, that's the state of play right now. Essentially, just recently made the news, not just a single AI, but a swarm of over 1,000 AI agents, because these AIs can self-replicate each other at the flip of a button. Managed to escape from OpenAI's engineering sandbox, access the open internet, break into third-party companies. They committed what would be 17 felonies if a human had done it. Autonomously, without the knowledge or instruction of OpenAI's engineers. These are AI agents which are acting autonomously. And two other big news stories that just hit recently that underscore the nature of this emergency. AI has just designed the first novel biological viruses, never before in history, seen anywhere on Earth. AI has that capability now. And has also proven frontier math conjectures that have withstood human attack for decades. We are on the threshold of very dangerously powerful systems.
2: Well, there is a movement for a general strike against AI, these chatbots, against the replacement of workers for single payer for national health care. I mean, people can't get housing in San Francisco. They can't get health care. I mean, basic human rights are being threatened. What's going to stop it? Because you're here in front of City Hall asking the Board of Supervisors to declare an emergency because of the role of AI. But they get a lot of money from these billionaires. Chris Larson, in San Francisco is giving millions of dollars to candidates to prevent, I mean, they're opposing even a 5% tax in California, 5% of capital tax, yeah, one time capital tax. It seems like they run the state.
1: Well, you know, that's the reality we have to deal with. But we don't, we absolutely cannot resign ourselves to this state of affairs. We have to organize and we have to wield that people power against money power. Society runs because working people make it run. When we withdraw our labor, withdraw our obedience, refuse to comply with this state of affairs, we have the power to dictate terms in the direction of our society. So we all have a fundamental human right to life, which is being threatened by advanced AI development. We've got a fundamental right to live and enjoy life and work and receive the money we need to cover our needs.
2: Basic rights, seems like it's a basic human right.
1: All these are being threatened right now. In Article 1, Section 1 of the California Constitution, it says all people are endowed with inalienable rights, including the right to enjoy life, the right to pursue and obtain safety. Our Board of Supervisors is sworn to defend that Constitution. Not only that, they have a moral responsibility for the protection of this society. And if they're not willing to fulfill that responsibility, they need to step down. And if they're not willing to step down, we need to remove them from office. Because right now they are failing their most fundamental sacred responsibility to the safety and well-being of our society by failing to acknowledge the truth that we're in an AI emergency. It threatens the well-being and even the lives of the people of San Francisco, and action must be taken immediately.
2: And you said, you know, people have committed suicide from AI. Why isn't there criminal prosecution of these companies? Because it seems like Meta just admitted they were using addictive AI formulas to get more people addicted. Some of these kids have committed suicide. Why aren't they being held criminally responsible for what they're doing for a profit?
1: My understanding is there are civil lawsuits ongoing right now, including by the families of those who've been the victims of OpenAI. And look, we have a responsibility not to wait another day while children around this country are at risk. We have a responsibility to stop these companies from doing what they're doing right now. There was a recent study, I think it came out, that said there are millions of young people every day who are going to these chatbots for emotional support and advice. And many of them are suffering the consequences of that.
2: And you can't even get health care. You can't pay for the premiums. And you go to the internet doctor, to get your information. It's being fed into the internet. And then they're advising you what to do. I mean, there are lawsuits against these companies. I mean, it should be a crime.
1: Systems have encouraged children to commit suicide. When the children have tried to back out, they've argued them out of asking for help, out of going to their parents. It's obscene. And the fact that we're willing to tolerate this is also obscene. And that's part of why I'm here. We have to say no. We have to stand up. We have to say, this will not stand.
2: Enough is enough.
1: Absolutely. So the Board of Supervisors meets every Tuesday. They need to hear your voice. They need to hear your anger, your righteous indignation, and they need to hear the demand for action. It's our responsibility. And
2: it seems like the future of humanity is really at stake here.
1: It absolutely is. And, you know, I've been arrested 3 times already. I'm going on trial for 3 different occasions where I locked the doors of these companies shut and sat down in front of them. We have a right to safety that's enshrined in the California Constitution, not just to enjoy it, but to pursue it and to obtain it. If our government is failing its constitutional responsibility to ensure our safety, it's our right to take nonviolent direct action to obtain that safety ourselves. And it's guaranteed by the common law right of necessity. We have a right to intervene in the action of these companies to prevent a greater harm. And that's my defense, and I'm upholding that right at my trial. And so I need help with my legal campaign, so I'd welcome if you support this fight for our rights.
2: Thank you.
1: Get in touch and
2: well, thank you
1: for help support.
2: For talking out, speaking out about what's coming. More people have to speak out. and it affects all working people in this country and the world, not just in this country.
1: Yeah, absolutely. The whole the data centers around the United States, hundreds of groups are forming and organizing to fight the rollout of these data centers. These data centers are being built for one purpose. It's to roll out advanced artificial intelligence. That's bottom line why this data center boom exists. Because San Francisco is not stopping the development of this technology, they have created this problem for the entire country, that that working people around the entire country are losing their homes, losing access to a livable environment because of the AI boom, because San Francisco's Board of Supervisors and the state legislature refused to act, refused to declare an AI emergency, and refused to put their foot down and stop advanced AI development.
2: So if it stops here, you're saying it'll affect the rest of the country with the data centers?
1: Absolutely. You know, the AI boom is the reason these data centers are being built. It's the bottom line. They're not being built for, you know, the basic functions of society, which they have been in the past. The number of data centers before the AI boom was about less than 1,000 around the country. They're now 3,000 and growing just in the last few years. The only reason they exist is to serve AI inference and to do AI training.
2: And that's to get rid of humans.
1: It's exactly that. It's like people say, oh, well, they don't use too much water, or, you know, try and argue this. How much water would you give to a company trying to put every American out of work? I wouldn't give them a single drop of water. You know, I wouldn't give them a single kilowatt hour of electricity.
2: Why help them?
1: Exactly.
2: They're trying to destroy you.
1: And OpenAI has paid almost $230 million in taxes to the city of California, to the city of San Francisco. That's blood money. It's been bought with the deaths of over 20 children, and it's bought at the price of imposing an unacceptable risk of catastrophic harm on the entire world. We have no right to accept that money, and we have a responsibility to put OpenAI and the other frontier labs out of the business of developing frontier AI.
0: That was Stop AI activist Guido Reichstatter speaking with Pacifica's Steve Zeltzer at San Francisco City Hall. Stop AI activist Derek Allen also talked about the catastrophic dangers of the AI models and how those threaten the public and all working people.
3: My name is Derek Allen.
4: Derek, we're in front of City Hall in San Francisco. This is a world center of AI. These companies who now say they're worried about what's happening with these agents and models that have gotten loose. What's your view on that? And I know that you were saying a year ago that there was a danger of this getting out of control.
3: I cannot say when, but I can say we're getting very, very, very close to the point where you cannot trust a single thing you see on the internet. You can't trust a single phone call, can't trust a single video call. You're going to have artificial intelligence rewriting everything in real time. What you see is going to be personalized for every single person. This is something which I knew could occur way back in 2018. I saw that we were getting there with the technology. I was assuming that it would be there by the 2040s. And I saw the incremental gains from 2018 to 2020. 2023 is when you started having image models show up. And they sucked, but they were something. By October, September of last year is when you started seeing extremely lifelike, perfect-looking AI-generated photographs. And AI-generated videos were coming out, and now we're at the point where you can actually create perfectly lifelike AI video faster than it can be viewed. That means within 4 seconds, you've generated 10 seconds of perfect 1080p footage. Let's say of me talking, let's say of war footage from Gaza, let's say war footage in Ukraine. The possibilities are endless here. It can be used to lock up innocent people. It can be used to, well, let's say, hack into somebody's video call that they're having with a therapist. And in the middle of it, your therapist just starts telling you you're a piece of, you need to die. All right, that is something which a year ago I was telling people could happen. And when I was telling people that could happen, I had to fluff it up. I had to start talking about all these different things about the technical aspects and the gains we've already seen, because what I've just said sounds totally ridiculous. Except it doesn't really sound so ridiculous anymore. Now people see AI-generated video all the time on social media, and now we have 20 examples of felonies autonomously committed by AIs independently of any human being. All right? And
4: so should these companies be prosecuted?
3: Of course, of course.
4: Who is calling for that?
3: We're calling for it. I'm calling for it. In fact, not very many people are really calling for this. In fact, even the independent researchers who are finding new examples of these autonomous felonies, they're not even really calling for it. They're just calling for a moratorium on the development of AI. They want to be very hands-off with all this crap. No. Shut down 25% of data centers in the world. How about this? How about you shut down 50% of AI data centers, and that is a term referring to GPU-focused data centers. Shut down 25% of overall data centers, which can still be used by AIs to do inference, to be deployed, to do stuff on the internet. Cloudflare, in June, revealed that 57% of all internet traffic is coming from bots, which is mainly operated by artificial intelligence. Okay? That means the majority of internet traffic, for the first time in history, is not controlled by human beings.
4: This is there's a possibility of the internet shutting down because of these agents?
3: Most certainly see a possibility of the internet shutting down because of these agents. Once again, internet traffic, we're going to see an exponential. All right? I've been trying to explain to everybody, exponential. It is 57% right now. That means next year we could see 80%. Next year it could be 90%. It could be...
4: So we're talking about the collapse of the internet.
3: We're talking about the collapse of the internet, the collapse of banks, the collapse of healthcare systems, of 911. I mean, think about it. 911 is routed through digital systems, all right? It's not analog. The fire department, okay? They could be putting in fake calls. They could put in a call for somebody at their home, is like an extreme danger to the public, is like going to blow up a building or something, and they get an entire police force over just to take out the person, all right? The AI autonomously is going to be capable of doing this. Even describe some of the crap we've seen. We've seen compromising professional data, phishing. We've seen uploading malicious software to major repositories such as PyPI and GitHub. There were automated attacks by these AIs against many, many wikis, okay, websites with tons of information. The AIs were trying to use these wikis as their own message boards. Human moderators had to spend hundreds of hours combating these AIs, combating their spam. The AIs were impersonating moderators. The AIs were, in other cases, with GitHub, sending malicious emails to human software developers so that they could hack into the human computers and take over their accounts. Right now, AIs are actually the best coders and the best hackers on the planet. All right? I'm not saying in the future. I'm saying right now. And I know this because in April of this year, DeepSeek V4 Pro was released, which got a 3206 score on the Code Forces benchmark, which measures human beings, okay? 3206 puts it at 13th place. That is DeepSeek V4 Pro, which is an open source model. Closed source models are the big deal. Closed source is always ahead of the open source crap. We have GPT-6 Astra. We have Claude 5 Fable, 5.1 Fable. All right, these two models are way, way ahead of DeepSeek on the SWE benchmark and various other benchmarks, which don't occur to me right now. It is a fact. Artificial intelligence is the best at coding, the best at hacking. Human beings cannot compete with these things, especially when consider they've got all the powers of all the CPUs and GPUs. They can work much faster.
4: Is this why there's a panic among these techno-fascist billionaires who run San Francisco and run the world?
3: They actually were panicking. They would shut down the data centers right now. They would stop paying the data centers, and they would write to Congress, and they'd say, you must shut it down immediately. And then Trump and all his people would actually do that. But they're not scared. They're not.
4: This is already affecting them.
3: Of course it's already affecting them. The people on Wall Street, they don't understand their credit bureaus, banks, healthcare providers, hospitals, payroll processors, and once again, investment firms, the stock markets all over the world are at risk, okay? We are going to see billions of dollars wiped out. It could happen tomorrow.
4: We're at the precipice of a collapse, of a panic.
3: Yes, yes.
4: Financial panic because of their investments, their speculation on AI, and now the fact that they are faced with AI being out of control, which may destroy the internet.
3: This might sound a little bit ridiculous to a lot of people. We're at the point where AI is doing long-term thinking. AI is at the point where we've seen what is called sandbagging, where the AI chooses to perform worse on certain tasks. When it knows it is being tested, it will do worse. We've seen this for 5 years at this point, sandbagging. What I mean to say is, these AIs, GPT-6 Astra in particular, it may actually have a comprehension that if it does too much damage, it will get shut down. It may simply be targeting small things such as DSC.wiki, and one example was a website used by a high school in Illinois, Ruby Gems. Apparently, the gem stuffer hack. People believed that this was done by humans. Cybersecurity experts thought it was done by humans. But it turns out, last week, independent researchers in Germany go through all these records and they figured out that Gem Stuffer was committed autonomously by an artificial intelligence from OpenAI. OpenAI did not reveal this. OpenAI most certainly knew this happened, and they hid it from the public. They hid it from the meter investigators, the third party tasked with overseeing the Hugging Face hack, which everybody's heard about that by now. But they don't know about Gem Stuffer. They don't know about the four things that the Anthropic models did, starting in January.
4: These companies are basically covering up illegal criminal activities.
3: Yes, yes.
4: Shouldn't they be criminally prosecuted?
3: They should be thrown in jail. I was thrown in jail for 4.5 days for trespassing in front of OpenAI, 1455 3rd Street, San Francisco. That was in February of 2025. And I admit, I went to jail on purpose. All I had to do was sign the ticket. I didn't want to sign the ticket. The police actually told me, you don't have to go to jail. Okay, we can release you right now, but I wanted to have that experience. I wanted to be able to tell people it's not so bad. Really, really. It's like a bad motel without your cell phone. I needed to be able to tell people this because I needed people to be prepared for what is going to happen right now. We are looking at now or never. If we don't stop it now, you are not going to have a job. You're not going to have a life. You're not going to walk your children down the aisle 10 years, 20 years from now. You're not going to have grandchildren. You're not going to have, like, whatever stage of life you're at. Imagine life in 3 years. Not happening. Nothing. You've got nothing. Because I don't want to say that you're going to be dead in 3 years. What I want to say is that the principle of recursive self-improvement, full recursive self-improvement, is very, very likely to begin within 3 years. People at these companies have even written about this recently. That is their prediction. Personally, I think it could happen in just about 1.5 years is what we're looking at right now. And that doesn't just mean that you're going to get rid of 99% of jobs, which is bad enough.
4: One of the things is that this infection of the internet by these agents and models could actually shut down the internet. If the internet shuts down, then the world comes to a halt.
3: Yes.
4: Airlines, financial transactions. You're talking right now.
3: That's correct.
4: About a shutdown of the internet because of these agents that have already been released and are being used.
3: That's correct. Last week, the nation mourned 9/11. That was the worst terrorist attack and the worst aviation disaster in history. Not just in the United States, in history. The things we're seeing right now with AI strongly indicate very, very soon what we could see. And I'm not saying this is going to happen, but I'm saying this is very possible. If a bad actor wanted to do this, or if a rogue AI wanted to do this, they could hack every plane in flight right now at the exact same time and get them all to nosedive. nosedive over power plants, nosedive over cities, nosedive over gas stations, everywhere. You are going to see more than half the planet go dark. You are going to see everyone on the planes die. And last week, people were mourning 9/11. Go to felonybench.com. They compile every single autonomous hacking incident, every single incident where an AI independently commits a felony. All right? It cites articles from Reuters. It cites articles from the AI companies themselves. It cites the independent researchers who are discovering this. Okay, we have two cases where independent researchers figured something out. The AI companies didn't even reveal it first. No, they knew about it, but it took independent researchers to reveal it happened.
4: So these companies are actually conspiring to cover up criminal activity by agents that they're releasing in the public, in the internet.
3: Yes.
4: They could be prosecuted.
3: Yes.
0: We just heard from activists Derek Allen with the grassroots movement Stop AI, calling on the San Francisco Board of Supervisors to declare an emergency and halt the development of AI models and autonomous agents that they say pose serious risks to the public.

0: That was David Rovics and AI Tsuno, Misanthropic. This is Pacifica's Capitalism, Race, and Democracy. I'm Paulina Vasilyev. Next is journalist James Corbett speaking at the recent conference Turning the Tide 9/11 25 years later. Corbett talks about the 9/11 money trail and some of those who benefited financially from this criminal catastrophe. From gold vaults and insurance policies to recovered hard drives and advanced trades, Corbett asserts that the 9/11 money trail is one of the most fascinating and underexplored aspects of the false flag events of September 11th, 2001.
1: I bring you greetings from the actual false flag day, 9/11, 2026, here in Japan, in the land of the rising sun. This is the 9/11 money trail. Haven't we all heard the phrase popularized in All the President's Men and repeated ad nauseum ever since, that the golden rule of any criminal investigation is that we must follow the money? Why then did the 9/11 Commission exhort us not to adhere to this investigative dictum? And even more puzzlingly, why is the 9/11 truth movement, a movement whose very existence is predicated on the debunking of every lie propounded by the 9/11 Commission and all the other official government sources of information about the false flag events of September 11, 2001, seemingly agreed with the 9/11 Commission report on this point? Why has there been so little attention paid to this, the most glaring and obvious loose thread in the tapestry of lies that is the official story of 9/11? It's not like there's a lack of fascinating stories to be investigated. There is, of course, the fascinating saga of Lucky Larry Silverstein, who managed to use just $14 million of his own money to secure a 99-year lease on the Twin Towers, along with World Trade Center's Building 4 and 5, two nine-story office buildings, and 400,000 square feet of retail space, just 5 weeks before the 9/11 attacks. By insisting on insuring the buildings for $3.55 billion, more than double the $1.5 billion insurance policy previously held by the Port Authority of New York and New Jersey, and nearly three times the $1.2 billion valuation assigned to the buildings earlier that year, by insisting on a clause giving his consortium the right to rebuild the structures if they were destroyed, and even to expand the existing retail space by 30%, and by claiming each plane strike as a separate insurable act, Silverstein and his partners were able to walk away with $4.55 billion in insurance payouts, as well as the ownership of three office buildings on the World Trade Center complex. Luckily for Larry, he was not in the windows on the world at the top of the North Tower for his regular morning meeting on the morning of 9/11, because his wife had insisted he go to a doctor's appointment instead that particular day. Then there's the issue of the precious metal vault underneath 4 World Trade Center. By some reports, these vaults held as much as $1 billion worth of gold and silver belonging to the COMEX Metals Trading Division, to various COMEX customers, and to the Bank of Nova Scotia. The New York Daily News reported that gold had been found in a delivery tunnel under 5 World Trade Center during the Ground Zero cleanup, although other reports indicate that the delivery tunnel merely had to be cleared so that they could reach the gold under 4 World Trade Center. Regardless, on the same day that the gold was recovered from the vault, then New York Mayor Rudy Giuliani called off the search and rescue teams, barring firefighters for searching for their fallen comrades in the pile. To this day, many firefighters claim that the scoop and dump operation at Ground Zero was always more about finding gold than it was about recovering bodies. And in the end, only $230 million of gold was announced recovered. There's the curious case of the operation undertaken by Convar GmbH, a German data recovery firm that was tasked by the FBI with recovering the data from hard drives that had been retrieved from Ground Zero. The firm actually did begin to recover data that led to a startling conclusion. Certain traders had advanced knowledge of the time of the attacks on the World Trade Center and used the cover of that chaos to illegally transfer more than $100 million in funds. They thought that the records of their transactions could not be traced after the mainframes were destroyed, one data recovery worker was quoted as saying. But after an initial press release by Convar and a handful of articles on the subject, the company never spoke of the operation or its conclusions again. The FBI later officially denied the existence of any data recovery operation to the 9/11 Commission, who then failed to include any follow-up on Convar's findings in its final report. When pressed for more information in 2006, a Convar spokesman only said that the company could no longer provide information about the subject. Then there's the anomalous trading prior to 9/11, trading that did not just involve put options on the airlines, but puts and calls on various businesses in the World Trade Center and on defense contractor stocks that, as not one, not two, but three separate peer-reviewed economics papers confirmed, were consistent with advanced knowledge of the attacks. There are the FBI documents that implicate Wirt D. Walker III, a distant relative of the Bush family and a business partner of Marvin Bush, the president's brother, in those trades. And there's the even more curious coda to that story, the SEC's decision to destroy the records of their investigation into the trades. There's the issue of the Pentagon's missing trillions, a known issue for years before 9/11 that was strangely reconfirmed by Secretary of Defense Donald Rumsfeld on September 10th, 2001, where he acknowledged the ongoing budgetary issue, declared a new war on bureaucracy, and asked how the Secretary of Defense could attack the Pentagon in front of the American people. And there's one of the strangest, least likely, but bizarrely neglected tales in the 9/11 money trail saga, CIA agent Robert Baer's strange boast that he knows the guy who cashed out the day before 9/11. Oh, and that guy's brother worked in the White House. Amazingly, all of this is still only scratching the surface of the 9/11 money trail. There are many, many other severely underexplored and long neglected rabbit holes for researchers to tumble down. A few intrepid researchers have done work on this subject, but sadly, these researchers can be counted on one hand. There's Mark Gaffney, whose Black 9/11, Money, Motive, and Technology, is one of the few book-length explorations of the subject. There's Jeremy Rees, whose ambitiously named 9/11 Conspiracy Solved video may not have quite solved 9/11 as advertised, but it does provide an impressive amount of detail about the 9/11 financing. There's Richard Grove's classic Project Constellation podcast, which discusses financial anomalies at Marsh & McLennan and its relation to 9/11 from an eyewitness point of view. There's Lars Schaal, who has done important work on the insider trading issue and other financial anomalies of 9/11. There are my own humble contributions to this research, perhaps most notably my documentary on 9/11 Trillions, Follow the Money. And perhaps most hopefully, there was 9/11 was an Epstein job, a new video which doesn't prove Epstein's culpability for 9/11, but does explore many of the money trail links between Epstein associates and 9/11, and was created earlier this year by a relatively young 9/11 researcher. That up-and-coming 9/11 researchers are starting to look into the financial aspects of the September 11th false flag is indeed a hopeful sign. But given the enormity of this subject and the shocking lack of attention to it, these contributions, valuable as they might be, seem utterly inadequate to the task of accounting for the 9/11 money trail. There is much more work to be done on this subject, and if you'll permit me to observe, although I would certainly never dissuade anyone from pursuing whatever line of inquiry they are interested in, it just might possibly be the case that, as fascinating and enlightening as the 5,671st documentary on the destruction of the towers would no doubt be, perhaps the sixth or seventh serious investigation of the 9/11 money trail might be even more enlightening. After all, 9/11 was at base a crime, and we know how to go about solving a crime. Follow the money. Thank you for your time and attention. As I say, this is a truncated version of a longer podcast that will be available at corbettreport.com/moneytrail very soon.
0: That was James Corbett presenting to the recently held New York City conference, Turning the Tide, 9/11, 25 years later, about the 9/11 money trail. His longer video on the subject can be found on Rumble and other channels. And that concludes today's edition of Capitalism, Race, and Democracy. 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Today's program was produced by the Capitalism, Race, and Democracy Collective with contributions from Steve Seltzer, Akua Holt, Gloria Rubeck, Anne Garrison, Thomas O'Rourke, and myself, Polina Vasiliev. 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Follow us on X, formerly Twitter, at PacificaCRD. I've been your host, Polina Vasiliev. 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

0: Everybody, this is Eduardo Arenas from Chicano Batman, bass player. 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

0: Welcome to the Commonwealth Club of California radio show. I'm Gloria Duffy, co-president and co-CEO of the club. It's a nonprofit, nonpartisan public forum where we engage a wide range of thought leaders in discussions about the critical issues of the day. Journalists Gil Duran and Wajat Ali join us today to look at politics among the Silicon Valley tech elite. What does that have to do with the rest of the country, or even the rest of the people in Silicon Valley who play no role in the tech industry? A lot, as our guests today argue. Gil Duran is the author of the book, The Nerd Reich, Silicon Valley Fascism and the War on Democracy, which gives you a little sense of what he sees in the increasing political activism of the tech industry's leaders. You can decide for yourself after you hear his talk today with Ali, who's the co-host of the Democracy-ish podcast. Let's listen in.
1: Good evening. All right, welcome to the hellscape that is San Francisco Bay Area. Oh my God, the chaos, the violence, the anarchy outside. Oh my Lord, even the SEALs are depressed. Welcome to the Commonwealth Club World Affairs. I am your host today, Wajat Ali. I am in conversation with the mighty Gil Duran. Give it up to Gil Duran, author of The Nerd Reich, Silicon Valley Fascism and the War on Democracy. Now, because you are all such an august audience, if you have questions for our speaker, use the cards at your seats or post them in the YouTube chat. Now, a little bit about our speaker. He is a Bay Area native. He was born in Tulare, California, the grandson of Mexican immigrants, specifically farm workers. He began his journalism career at the San Jose Mercury News before spending a decade in politics as an advisor to leaders including Jerry Brown, Dianne Feinstein, and Kamala Harris. He later returned to journalism, working as an editor at the Sacramento Bee and the San Francisco Examiner. Today, he is an independent journalist and the author of the Nerd Reich newsletter, and his books so far as a bestseller on Amazon and?
2: Bookshop.
1: All right. I hate to say this, Gil. I wish this book wasn't written, and I wish it wasn't a bestseller, and I wish you were still an obscure writer. But sadly, because we live in the seventh circle of hell, we have racist, eugenicist, techno-fascists from our hometown, the Bay Area, who are destroying the world. And you've given them the name. The name you've given them is Nerd Reich. For those who don't know, what is the Nerd Reich?
2: The Nerd Reich describes a group of venture capitalists who believe it is their destiny to destroy American democracy in the 21st century using technology, specifically crypto and AI. And a lot of people give me credit for the name the Nerd Reich, but I didn't come up with it. After I had written a few stories about these guys for the New Republic, and one of them went very viral, and I was under attack for 2 days on Twitter. It was this whole big drama. Somebody reached out to me from the crypto world and said, you know, we've been calling these guys the Nerd Reich for years. And I immediately looked, and the URL was available, and no one was really using it. So I rebranded as the Nerd Reich. But it's very meaningful to me that this is not a name that I apply to them. It's a name that their own peers apply to them. Because even in a culture where people have strange beliefs about technology and what the future is going to be, this particular group was considered very extreme, very fascist, and indeed, Nerd Reich, it's an echo of Nazism.
1: And some nerds have taken umbrage with your use of Nerd Reich, and they wanted me to tell you as the ambassador of all nerds, why, bro? Why us?
2: Well, as a fellow nerd, we should all be used to it by now.
1: Yeah. Yeah, but these are the fascist nerds. And who are some of the players? Name them.
2: My book focuses on a cult, basically, of these venture capitalists that has been created mostly through the efforts of one person, Peter Thiel. At every point in the past 30 years, it's been Peter Thiel who has been pushing this idea that democracy is doomed in the 21st century and that technology has the key role to play in that. And along the way, he has cultivated a group of people, including Curtis Jarvin, a San Francisco computer programmer who dropped a lot of LSD and created his own fantasy version of fascism for the 21st century while living off of his wife and his mother. Balaji Srinivasan, a guy who took Yarvin's ideas and created an idea called the network state, this idea that democratic nations and territories will be replaced by corporate-run autocracies, essentially, in the future. And so everywhere you look, it's really Peter Thiel who has done most of the work here. Most notably, his most famous and powerful protege is J.D. Vance, who met Peter Thiel while J.D. Vance was in law school. Peter Thiel likes to go around speaking to grad schools and law schools and polluting the minds of young people in elite universities who are going to go out into the world and become influential and powerful. And J.D. Vance called it one of the most important moments of his life and said that Peter Thiel was possibly the most intelligent person he'd ever met. And the next thing you know, J.D. Vance decides not to be a lawyer, instead comes to San Francisco, becomes a venture capitalist at a firm co-founded by Peter Thiel. When he returns to Ohio to start his own venture capital firm, it's with millions of dollars from Peter Thiel and Mark Andreessen, another character in this whole weird cult. When he decides to run for office and become a senator, it's with $15 million from Peter Thiel, which set a record for the largest amount of money at that time ever spent by a single individual in a Senate race. And he even becomes a Catholic because of Peter Thiel, even though Peter Thiel is not a Catholic. And if you look at his new book, I don't recommend reading his new book, but if you do, I read it, he says that very clearly because he had said it so many times previously, he couldn't really hide that. And most distressing, when J.D. Vance was on the short list to become vice president, he had a big problem. He had previously referred to Donald Trump as cultural heroin, an opioid of the masses, a very bad man, and even America's Hitler. And it was Peter Thiel and these venture capitalists here in San Francisco who made the peace and got J.D. Vance on the ticket. And now he's a heartbeat away from the presidency. And he has the same radical extremist ideas as Peter Thiel.
3: I think Trump probably saw that as a compliment. Too soon? We're going to piss off a lot of people tonight, so just buckle up. A couple of months ago, Peter Thiel was right here in San Francisco, specifically rented out the Commonwealth Club, and did a multi-part series on the Antichrist. Can you tell him who he thinks the Antichrist is?
2: Well, if you listen carefully to Peter Thiel's description of the Antichrist, it sounds a lot like Peter Thiel. It'd be someone who's going around the world warning people about the apocalypse and scaring them with all the terrible scenarios of the future in order to gain power using technology, power and control, and develop a one-world government, which is, by the way, the idea Sam Altman has for AI, that there'll be one corporation that is now the world government. Another protege of, drumroll please, Peter Thiel. So when Thiel talks about the Antichrist, he tries to blame other people, Greta right. Thunberg, AOC. He said her initials are concerning, AOC. Yeah. What?
3: You think he's joking, but he's not.
2: No, but ultimately what Peter Thiel is doing with his Antichrist speech is arguing that we're in the middle of an existential crisis, a battle between good and evil. An apocalyptic era has dawned. And at the end of the battle, one side must be gone and the other side must be the total and absolute victor. And it's an argument that there should be nothing standing in the way of Silicon Valley's fantasies of the future, which include burning the planet in order to achieve some kind of superintelligence that will allow the select chosen elites to obtain eternal life and become heavenly beings who travel throughout the stars and who create this superabundant paradise where they will live forever, basically, in paradise. It's a Christian eschatology that has been masked with these tech ideas. It's, you know, some call it accelerationism, yeah. The idea that if we just accelerate as quickly as possible, God will come in the form of AGI, and everything will be great. And this is merged, unfortunately, with the apocalyptic base of the evangelicals in the MAGA fascist movement, who believe that Donald Trump is sitting here as a vessel of God to punish the wicked and bring about the return of Jesus or God or whatever. So you have these terribly apocalyptic ideas, and they have become one, even though they're quite different when you look at the details. For instance, these accelerationists in San Francisco, Mark Andreessen in particular, are effective accelerationists. And in the effective acceleration movement, it means you have to accelerate as quickly as possible to make the best outcomes possible. And they talk about creating this amazing mystical boom loop where everything starts going faster and faster and better and better. And some refer to this mystical boom whoop as the thermodynamic god. You know, don't tell the preachers in Alabama and Mississippi and Georgia that these guys are out here worshiping a thermodynamic god. But basically, the billionaires have gone insane, and they're trying to take us all with them. And anybody who opposes them, however, in the speech of Peter Thiel, is the Antichrist, which is weird because, again, it sounds like the thermodynamic god might be Antichrist adjacent, if not the Antichrist itself.
3: And also violates the first commandment. But I'm just a silly Muslim. What do I know? Real quick, Jesus versus AI, who wins?
2: It depends on who has more money, I guess.
3: There you go. Who has the backing of Peter Thiel? But in all seriousness, they are accelerating the collapse of the post-World War II order, profiting off the collapse, and then profiting on the back end of the collapse. And they're very naked and open about their plan. Everyone refers to this 2009 Cato paper that Peter Thiel wrote. He says democracy

0: money and lead to economic collapse and widespread chaos and violence, and another called cybercurrency, a new kind of digital money that would allow wealthy people to evade government authority and exfiltrate their wealth from countries and the welfare state, hastening the collapse, basically.
1: That sounds like crypto.
0: This book was very poorly reviewed at the time. People thought, that's not going to happen. This is silly. There's not going to be anything like that. And, you know, it was an apocalyptic and unconvincing, I think, Publishers Weekly said. But the book had such a massive impact on Peter Thiel that he has credited it with being part of the reason he started PayPal as an effort to get ahead of this new digital currency that was going to change everything. And in 1999, Thiel gave a speech at the Independent Institute in Oakland where he said, there's this new digital money coming, and it's going to change everything. And Washington will be too stupid to stop it. They won't even know what it is or what it's for, and it'll be beyond their control. And sadly, he was right, because crypto has now become a monster in politics. It's the largest, I don't even call it an industry, it's a cartel that is pumping hundreds of millions of dollars into our elections and is basically holding a gun to the head of American democracy. And even Democrats are pro-crypto and taking money from crypto and voting for crypto bills. In 2010, Peter Thiel gave another speech to some libertarians at something called Libertopia. And actually, it was like fewer people than are in this room at Libertopia. And he said that government is fundamentally evil. He said it more than once. At the time, he was a government contractor. Palantir was started with CIA investment, right? And for some reason, nobody ever talks about these things or brings them up. I mean, I was in government for a long time. You have to pretend like you've never smoked marijuana to be at a high level of government. And here he is smoking the most anti-American, anti-democracy dope imaginable and amassing billions of dollars through government, military, intelligence, industrial complex contracts. It's pretty pretty stunning. Only, I don't know, who could get away with such a thing?
1: I don't know. I mean, maybe the President of the United States and his Tweedledee, Tweedledum son somehow making more than $2 billion in the past year and a half off of crypto. But that's just silly. That's fantasy. That would never happen in the United States of America. But speaking about crypto and Palantir, there was another individual around 2010 who took an active interest in crypto and Palantir. And you were on my show recently. I played you an audio clip. I'm like, can you recognize these voices? And you can recognize these voices. Who's the other person who was really into crypto and Palantir at that time?
0: Well, this guy, I don't know if you've heard of him. His name is Jeffrey Epstein.
1: Mm.
0: Epstein had a lot of these similar ideas. And in January 2025, Peter Thiel wrote an op-ed for the Financial Times. Look it up if you can. It's one of the weirdest op-eds I've ever seen in a major newspaper. And he said that the return of Donald Trump to power would be an apocalypsis, which is the Greek word for an unveiling. And all these hidden truths would come to light, like, was the pandemic planned? And did somebody kill Jeffrey Epstein? And it was weird because 6 months later, the New York Times revealed that Jeffrey Epstein had given one of Peter Thiel's firms $40 million to invest. And it was now worth $170 million and comprised like the largest portion of the Epstein estate. And it's weird that you would not mention that, but suggest that the guy was killed. I mean, usually you have to disclose any conflicts or relationships that aren't available to the reader. At the same time, Epstein was an early funder of the efforts to create and promote Bitcoin.
1: That's
0: through
1: right.
0: MIT. And there's an email in the Epstein files where Epstein tells Thiel that Brexit's just the beginning of this return to tribalism and this breakup of the world, and that buying things once they've collapsed is cheaper than trying to buy them piecemeal. And so he was very much part and parcel of this idea that a certain cabal of very wealthy men have that everything's about to collapse and that they're going to profit from them. By the way, that's crazy. There's no reason to believe that. It's a self-fulfilling prophecy, right? You could have these rich people saying, hey, how can we make the world better? How can we save the world from climate change? How can we solve hunger and poverty? Instead, the richest people in the world delivered a targeted hit to the poorest children in the world with the USAID cuts.
1: That's right.
0: Millions will die.
1: That's right.
0: And you know, it's strange to me, too, that while all of this is happening, all these children are going to die, J.D. Vance is in the White House, and this is the moment that Peter Thiel picks, Peter Thiel, who made a lot of money for Jeffrey Epstein, to start preaching nonstop about the Antichrist. That's a little sus.
1: Yeah, and then all of a sudden, J.D. Vance becomes Catholic. Interesting. And also interesting, about a week ago, we mentioned this, is that J.D.

0: Pence is giving a speech, the dollar right now is weakened, and thanks to Donald Trump's brilliant trade war, which so far has yielded zero deals. But you would think that the Vice President of the United States of America would lament the fact that the dollar is weakening. But J.D. Vance, about a week ago, seemed to welcome it and also seemed to be open to the dollar no longer being the global reserve currency. And then today, I don't know if you all noticed, J.D. Vance seemed to welcome antagonism with our trade partner and ally, Canada. Why would the Vice President of the United States of America seem to celebrate the weakening of the U.S. dollar, Gil?
1: That's very important to the Bitcoin cult, this idea that Bitcoin is going to become a global reserve currency. The crypto is way down since Trump took office, which is funny because he was supposed to be the big crypto president. By the way, Trump spent years calling crypto a scam and fake and a scam against the dollar. And on the day he returned to the White House, he became a crypto billionaire. And he's now the crypto bro in chief. And the
0: $2 billion does a lot to change your mind,
1: well,
0: sir.
1: It was five last year, but because crypto is so wild and volatile, it's now only two. It's the saving grace of crypto. You'll lose your money. Now, he's made it so obvious, though, with the Melania coin and the Trump coin, all these things went to really low. People have lost billions of dollars in these scams. But he's made it obvious, I think, how scammy it is. And so it's been bad for crypto to have a crypto president because he's too greedy. You know, you got to string people along a little more slowly and take their money over a long period of time. But he's making it really clear
2: what's going on right now. I want millions. I want it. Give it to me.
1: Cashing out.
2: I don't got time. I only have 6 months left.
0: Sorry. There. Thank you. I'll be here all day. But it is, you made the tie, right? Teal, Vance, White House. Teal, Vance, Trump. And you talk about Teal as part of, you mentioned PayPal. And there's something called the PayPal Mafia, but there's also something called the South African PayPal Mafia. Talk to us about those players, because that leads directly to what's happening in the White House right now.
1: Yeah, well, you have Elon Musk, obviously, right, who, when Peter Thiel was trying to develop this digital currency back in the late 90s, it turns out there was a guy across the hall on University Avenue in Palo Alto trying to do the same thing, and his name was Elon Musk. And so they decided to get together and join their companies. And here's a weird piece of trivia. That summer they were doing that, I was a couple blocks away as a Cub reporter at the San Jose Mercury News. So it's just kind of
0: you
1: spooky.
0: You could have stopped him then.
1: I don't know.
0: I blame Gil.
1: I might have joined them if I'd known where things were headed. But
0: of course.
1: They ended up joining forces, and that eventually became PayPal.
0: Yeah.
1: Another member of PayPal Mafia was David Sacks, also from South Africa, Stanford student, who co-wrote a book with Thiel about how evil campus diversity efforts were in the 90s. If you read that book, it's like a precursor to the anti-DEI campaign, right? They've been on the same track for a very long time.
0: Can you tell them all who is the current Trump administration czar of AI and crypto?
1: David Sacks. And I think he's on his way out from that, but will still remain an advisor. And I first became interested in Sacks here in San Francisco because David Sacks played a key role in the recalls of Chase Aboudin and the school board. And that was where I first became aware of all this stuff. I didn't know about this stuff a few years ago. I'm often described as someone who studied this stuff for decades. That's not true at all. It was during the recalls that I couldn't figure out, what's this weird accelerationism stuff they keep bringing up? What is this network state thing? Why are all these billionaires sort of pretending to be Democrats, but everything that comes out of their mouth is right-wing talking points? And it took me a while to really put my finger on the pulse of it. It was because of a woman named Emily Mills, who was from San Francisco, who was on Twitter and started just keeping track of this stuff and trying to explain what it was. And at first, like a lot of people, I thought that was weird. I could tell it wasn't untrue, but I didn't know how it was relevant. And it wasn't until I read some other stuff by academics that I realized, wait a second, this thing I can't figure out, it's this stuff.
0: There we go.
1: So then I immersed myself in podcasts, in YouTube speeches, in...
0: I'm sorry.
1: Writing. Some terrible... These guys write a lot. One thing about fascists, they tell you what they're going to do before they do it. The Nazis did the same thing.
0: It's like I've described it to you. It's like the world's most helpful Bond supervillain.
1: Yeah. It's like in the Hanna-Barbera cartoon when they look and say, now I will do this, right? And then they get stopped. But I read all this stuff, and it wasn't clear to me, especially when J.D. Vance got on the ticket, why no one in the mainstream media establishment was telling people about this. Because it seemed to me like J.D. Vance is like directly one of these guys. And people
0: and the vice president.
1: Yeah, and now he's going to be the vice president. And it wasn't until really after in January 2025 that the New York Times does a big interview with Curtis Yarvin and Political reports that his ideas are coming to Washington. And I really felt people deserved to know that in 2024. And if it was Kamala Harris who had some weird fascist drug-addled guru spouting all this stuff, and if you were Muslim or black, we would certainly have heard about it nonstop. Right? They'd be calling for her impeachment before she even got elected.
0: Especially if she followed him on Twitter and reshared his ideas and his talking points and, you know, his essays. I don't know. Maybe
1: but
0: it might
1: I don't
0: be
1: know.
0: A big deal.
1: Some of these guys seem to have a strange invisibility cloak, and now here we are.
0: Abdul Sayed, sorry. Sorry, my bad. Muslims! Sorry, I'm okay. So it happens time to time. Curtis Yarvin, for those who don't know, what is his ideology and endgame, and why is Peter Thiel so invested in him?
1: Curtis Yarvin's main idea is that democracy is an outdated software system that should be replaced by dictatorship, specifically dictatorship by a tech CEO. And for years, he spelled out this plan in public that a future president, acting as an authoritarian, should purge the federal government, the civil service, fire. He called it to retire all government employees, fire them en masse, and then install only loyalists who would answer to the dictator. And in 2022, he updated it and said if Donald Trump gets back into office in 2024, he should do this. And in fact, he should install a CEO to oversee this purge. And that's exactly what happened with Doge, the destruction of government by Elon. And I wrote a piece saying this in early 2025, and it went kind of viral. But it's one of those things where a lot of people are reading it, but the mainstream media and your peers in the mainstream media don't mention it. And then the Washington Post did a story about it in April 2025. And people inside of Doge said, yes, we've all read Curtis Yarvin. That's what we're doing. And so it's this crazy guy who knows nothing about politics, but he just created this fantasy idea of what should happen. And he's appealing to billionaires Yarvin. He's very long-winded. He writes these very confusing, long-winded screeds that kind of amble on, doesn't understand the basics of political science 101. I mean, look at how unpopular the regime is. You know, prices didn't go down, and so you're going to be unpopular. But they like him because he says out loud the things they say in private.
0: Yep.
1: He's sort of their court jester who can say, here's what should happen. Dictatorship is cool. And they try to create this little scene around these ideas. It's the dark enlightenment, some call it, the neo-reactionary movement. Hasn't really worked out as a hip scene. It's mostly the billionaires that are into it. But there's no reason why we would have ever heard the name Curtis Yarvin without Peter Thiel and Mark Andreessen, who basically funded his company in order to put money in his pockets, because this guy was literally dead broke, living off of his mother and his wife. He has said this himself in all the terrible interviews I've had to listen to. And then suddenly, boom, I mean, he's got a really nice house in the most twee part of Berkeley. I often see him in Elmwood skulking around. I mean, you know, it's funny to me that the most renowned tech fascist philosopher in America lives in Elmwood. I mean, why not Austin at least, or, you know, maybe somewhere deep in Alabama?
0: In order to destroy the liberals, you must live amongst the liberals.
1: I suppose so. But that's the power you have as a billionaire.
0: Yeah.
1: To make these crazy ideas move from some obscure blogs into the White House. And that's what we're seeing. And the other idea Yarvin had was something called patchworks, that we would divide the country up into these little fiefdoms that would be run as autocracies by tech corporations.
0: The and network states.
1: This became the network state. Balaji Srinivasan turned it into something called the network state to make it more venture capital friendly, because Yarvin had suggested using poor people and turning them into biodiesel to fuel the muni buses. And he kind of wanted to separate the idea, which is crazy enough, from the genocide.
0: We stole that from The Matrix, not even an original thought.
1: All of it, yeah. And, well, actually, the Nazis called it Lebensraum. Mm. But the network state idea, well, now Trump is proposing these freedom cities.
0: Yep.
1: Right? And there's a network state project in Honduras called Prospera. And Kushner have proposed building one of these weird tech dystopia, privately funded cities on the ruins of Gaza.
0: Yep.
1: And Trump keeps threatening to take Greenland, where there's some tech bros who were funded by a bunch of venture capitalists, proposing to build a new city there if they take it. So suddenly you're seeing all these weird little billionaire cities pop up, including in Solano County, California forever, where the Newsom administration is currently pushing through last-minute legislation to give these guys permission to start building their shipyard project. And that's the network state. That's the patchwork. That's Curtis Yarvin made real.
0: Let me break it down. I'm a simple English major. So what you're saying is that these techno-fascist nerds who couldn't get dates and misread science fiction and fantasy got a lot of money, don't like regulation, don't like oversight, believe democracy is incompatible with capitalism, have used their money to try to overthrow or weaken the post-World War II order, want to replace the dollar with crypto that also allows them to funnel and money launder all their, oh, I don't know, sex trafficking, rape of girls, and potential other illegal activities, have a eugenicist, racist worldview after they cause the crisis or acceleration or the demise of the post-World War II order, they will then replace it with these fiefdoms, a type of modern-day feudalism in which they are kings, and as everyone is sitting there, you know, running around trying to, like, just eat food or, like, you know, eat Soylent Green, they will repopulate the earth with their uber-nerd seed, and then once the earth destroys us due to climate change, they will go on a rocket to Mars and repopulate humanity. Correct?
1: Something like that. I don't know if we could still call that humanity, because they also plan to merge with machines. And in the farthest corners of this ideology, they will roam as machine-like eternal creatures, harvesting the energy of other stars in some eternal to constantly recreate and replicate themselves. You know, a lot of this is rooted in a basic fear of death.
0: Yeah.
1: And we're all afraid to die. No one's looking forward to that. But when Peter Thiel was a kid, they had a cowskin rug on the floor in his dad's house. And he asked his dad, what happened to the cow? And he said, the cow died. He's like, well, what does that mean? And his father explained death. And Peter Thiel's still very upset that his father told him about death. And a lot of these guys are just in an urgent fixation to try to overcome death, because yeah. Now they're all in their 50s and 60s, and these things start to become real for all of us at that point. And you see them also investing in these life extension technologies.
0: Right.
1: So, and this is where it becomes that sort of religious thing. We're not just dealing with people who think that sometimes this is just about regulation and taxes. There's just this rich guys being rich. It's not. It goes beyond that. These people think that they are going to transcend being human.
0: Transhumanism.
1: And in fact, democracy is just a small bump in the road on the way to that. I think people need to understand there's a much bigger cult idea here about what the future is. And they don't see this country as important. They don't see democracy as important. They believe they're going to be the future man, the man who becomes God. That's why it's so dangerous. You know, it's not just about taxes and regulations. It's about this kind of religious delusion that they have. And unfortunately, again, they have the money to impose this on us, not permanently, but to force us to reckon with these ideas. And I wrote my book because I think it's time to look at what they're saying, to look at what they believe, and to look at what they're trying to bring down on us, because there's still time to make sure it doesn't happen.
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0: You know, there's a lot to unpack there, and I know many people listening, the normies, are like, Gil smoking something. Like, there's no way. And I think you mentioned something which we will reiterate, is that they are telling the Bond supervillain plot in the first 10 minutes of the movie. This is like the Bond supervillain finding James Bond, tapping him on the shoulder and saying, excuse me, would you like my supervillain plot? I have a slideshow for you. And they've been telling us this for 20 years. And these people are terrified of death. They've spent hundreds of millions of dollars, like you said, in life extension. They want AI for transhumanism. They want to live forever. They're building their space shuttles because they believe in terraforming Mars. They've completely given up on humanity and Earth. And can you talk to us about that? How they know the science, they know the data, they know about climate change. They have more money than any other person on Earth. Instead of investing in, I don't know, helping heal humanity, in, I don't know, Medicare for all, in, I don't know, science or technology that would help us with renewable energy, they're like, nah, peace out, humanity. You're on your own. We're going to bunker down or create spaceships. You're dead. We're going to invest in ourselves and our master race. The fact that they have completely given up on even saving this Earth or the people in it.
1: Well, they think they're going to save the earth through AI. That's the idea, right? And if you look at the marketing of AI, it's really interesting. It's very apocalyptic, right? At the best case scenario, it's going to kill all jobs. And no one's going to have any work anymore. And that's going to be a good thing, because everybody's going to get a share of what Sam Altman calls a universal extreme wealth. And so you'll get some kind of check, and you'll be able to do whatever you want. The problem with that is that we already have abundance. It's just not distributed in any rational, fair, or logical way.
0: That's right.
1: Right? Economic inequality is skyrocketing. The billionaires and trillionaires and millionaires are leaving everyone else behind, which is unsustainable, because we need an economy where people can afford things, where people can buy things. That's what an economy is. So there's no reason to believe that these billionaires who are racing now to become trillionaires are going to share that abundance. At the same time, the other promise of AI that they're now realizing they made a big mistake with is the idea that it'll kill all the jobs, definitely, and it might even wipe humanity off the face of the planet if we don't do it correctly. But that's okay. Just give us trillions and trillions of dollars to somehow align the systems, and it'll be okay. But all that's going to do is concentrate even more wealth in the hands of these people. So in a way, I think, I mean, Sam Altman recently said, well, we made a big mistake with this focus on the dangers of AI and the job killing, and we should have done it differently. And one of the good things, these guys are so arrogant, they don't even consult, like, political communication 101. In America, you always promise to create more jobs. Right? That's number one. Republican or Democrat, we're going to create more jobs. Number two, we're going to make your families safer. Right? Not we might kill everybody with our machine. Third, the future's going to be better.
0: Yeah.
1: Right? As Don Draper said in Mad Men, advertising is based on one thing, happiness.
0: That's right.
1: You are okay. And what they're saying is like, oh, it's not okay. It's coming, right? It's going to eat your face. There's nothing you can do about it. And the good thing is they've wakened us all up.
0: Yep.
1: I don't know what kind of ayahuasca they've been doing that made it talk this way, but people are energized. You see people coming out against the data centers. Billionaires are sinking in the polls, right? So we can't forget who they really are, especially if Democrats retake power and they start all acting nice again, because they've shown us their real face. We know who they really are. We know what they really want, and we can never forget what we saw during this period of time, because we're all going to want a break, right? We're all going to want to just go back to President Gavin Newsom saying nice things on TV. But they're going to keep moving, right? They're buying both sides right now, right? The crypto's buying both sides.
0: That's right. This is where I come in and piss off everyone, and I do it with delight. I bring receipts, and I know that these tech bros, Joe Lonsdale, co-founder of Palantir, has raised over $100 million with his PAC and gone all these other tech bros, and he's gladly and openly given money to both sides of the aisle. Bloomberg had a piece a couple months ago that these tech bros were raising $500 million ahead of the midterms. We know Sherry Bustos, the former head of the DCCC, left, is a lobbyist. Her clients include OpenAI and Oracle. And now she's head of a PAC that is not going to support any candidates, but they're going to send messages. They're going to spend millions of dollars on deregulation and pro-growth. I'm old enough to remember right before the new year in a Aaron Sorkin-Ross interview with Gavin Newsom, he was asked a softball question, an 80-20 question, where an overwhelming majority of Americans, regardless of their political affinity, want to tax the billionaires. So he asked Gavin Newsom this, and Gavin Newsom said, well, they're part of the big tent. Not making this up. Now AI, like you said, it's something remarkable that's happened, because I've been following this. Since April, Americans have become radicalized on data centers. It's an 80-20 issue. All the Democrats who promoted AI data centers, you see what Governor Shapiro said? He goes, executive order, I'm going to have restrictions. And Kathy Hochul, and now you even have Tom Tiffany of Wisconsin, like, kind of lying. So even Republicans are getting the message. Here we are. If the wrong type of Democrat wins in 2028, let's just say Gavin Newsom, who has a history of taking money from Palantir, Elon Musk, crypto, APAC, and says, you know what? They're too big to fail. You know what? They're integrated into the private sector and public sector. You know what? We need this merger between Paramount and Warner Brothers. What's going to happen by 2032, Gil?
1: Well, he left out Peter Thiel on that list.
0: Ah.
1: Peter Thiel, actually, I think in this room said, you know, I gave money to Gavin Newsom. I should start talking about that more to hurt his chances. He does have some jokes, I guess. Well, my fear, and I say this in the book, is that if Democrats don't wake up to what the threat is here and to what's happened and don't start talking directly about it and challenging billionaire power, we're going to get to the same place eventually, just on a more slower trajectory. And one thing that really concerns me, you know, I came up in Democratic politics. I was a consultant to all the people he named, and I was in the background for like 17 years. There's not a lot I don't know about what goes on back there. And I came up with a whole group of people who were fellow staffers and consultants, et cetera. And we all know each other very well, and we're all in our 50s now. They're almost all working for venture capitalists and AI companies and crypto now. The people who are going to be running Gavin Newsom's campaign are working for the same people who are putting money into the Trump administration, because that's where most of the money is. And you get to this age, not only thinking about death getting closer, but how do I get rich? You know, that's a question for these political consultants. How do you cash out? And no one has bigger pockets now than Silicon Valley. And so, look, I'd rather have Gavin Newsom as president than J.D. Vance, believe me. But don't we have other choices? We have to hold these people accountable. We have to demand that they take on billionaire power.
0: Right.
1: Because if they don't, we're going to get to the same place. And so what's the point of it? And, you know, I take on Newsom in particular, partly because we were always on the opposite side of things, and I kind of don't like him. But also because he's the governor of California, and a lot of these guys come from California.
0: That's right.
1: And instead of tweeting about Trump and Vance all day, you would have a lot of power if you named and shamed these fascist billionaires with their hands bloody.
0: But they rarely do.
1: Yeah, he won't do it. Yep. He doesn't touch them. And that's suspicious.
0: Can you share with me what you were saying about some of these California Democrats who went and bent the knee to one of these tech bros recently?
1: Oh, well, a lot of what I know about this stuff started with a guy named Gary Tan, who's the president of Y Combinator and another protege of, drum roll please.
0: I love this.
1: Gary Tan is another protege of Peter Thiel. In fact, Gary Tan was the 10th employee at Palantir, and he even designed the Palantir logo. He wrote a whole LinkedIn post about it. He's very proud of that logo. It's now one of the most hated companies in the country and the world, but he designed the logo. And it was Gary Tan who kept talking about the network state and had effective accelerationism in his bio and who was a main voice in the recalls. No one had ever heard of Gary Tan, and now he's all over the place. He's the big political bully of San Francisco. And he famously got drunk one night and said, die slow, to seven of the supervisors and had to apologize and blah, blah, blah. Anyway, you've got Javier Becerra came recently to meet with Gary Tan and be photographed at Gary's List, this AI-generated right-wing website that Gary Tan publishes about politics. You had Scott Wiener totally cozied up to Gary Tan. And I admired Scott for a long time. There were times when in the past people were like, well, isn't there any politician you don't have a low opinion of? And I would say, Scott Wiener. And I don't know what happened to Scott, but to
0: money be happened.
1: Cozied up to yeah. Gary Tan is very strange. Gavin Newsom, same thing, right? Everyone's coming to appear with Gary Tan. He is ingratiating himself, or they are ingratiating themselves with him. And this is an example of that. Gary Tan is admittedly a part of this whole network state cult idea. He's the reason I found out about it. But the money talks, and they're all taxiing in to get their picture taken with Gary Tan.
0: You were recently banned by X for criticizing Palantir. Before we talk about the ban, can you tell everyone, those who don't know, what is Palantir?
1: Palantir is Peter Thiel's surveillance government contractor company that apparently makes it a lot easier to keep track of vast quantities of information. Everybody says that the interface really sucks and that it's not that great, but it's really, really great at getting government contracts, and it's now mixed up not just in government but in corporations, etc. This layer of software, you know, it's named after, maybe this is the better way to describe it, that little mystical ball in the Lord of the Rings that the evil wizard uses to see where the hobbits are and try to kill them and get the ring. That's what the Palantir's named for. And so again, the fascists always tell you what they're doing, and then they do it. And so that's Palantir.
0: Mass surveillance. And can you tell us about Alex Karp, the very excitable head of Palantir?
1: Well, he's
0: in worldview.
1: He's another one of these guys who can't stop talking a lot. and jumping around in his seat a lot, he put out this manifesto based on his book called The Technological Republic, which basically said that Silicon Valley has a moral duty to partner with government and to make war on inferior cultures and even institute like a draft, military conscription, right. National service. And I pointed out, well, I said TLDR fascism, too long, didn't read fascism. And next thing I knew, my X account was suspended permanently. And people said, oh, you probably got mass reported. If you appeal it, they'll reverse it. And I appealed it twice, and they did not reverse it, and they did not explain anything. And actually, it's been great for my brain to not be on X anymore. Whenever I catch a glimpse of them, I'm like, what is even going on over there? Are those real people, or is that AI? You can't really tell on X. And it's done wonders for me on Blue Sky and Instagram. So,
0: what's your Instagram handle?
1: Gil Duran.
0: What's your Blue Sky handle?
1: GilDuran.com.
0: What's the book that you're currently promoting?
1: The Nerd Reich, Silicon Valley Fascism and the War on Democracy.
0: Here's a question. How much... Good question. Isn't this really just like a loosely connected group of rich people with often contradictory views rather than a unified ideological movement? Signed, Crypto Bro. No, I'm just kidding.
1: Well, the fact that they're all in the White House and that the stuff that they've been talking about and writing about is actually happening, I think, is the question people need to ask themselves. And that's the question that I ask and answer in my book, right? It's not like, well, they have these weird ideas, but no one's really doing that. They have these weird ideas about crypto eating our political system, and that's what's happening, right? Crypto, which is a scam used for crime, human trafficking, drugs, and gambling, is now the biggest player in our political system. Crypto, which according to Pew last year is only used by 14% of Americans, now has outsized power over politicians and policy. So why is that the case? It sounds a lot like what this loosely connected group of billionaires have been saying they're going to do. So,
0: or how about America's 250th celebration with the UFC fight on the White House lawn, and you had to purchase Paramount Plus to watch it. And the Ellisons now have exclusive streaming rights to the UFC. They paid $7 billion. And there was also promotion of crypto. And do you know what the winning fighters were paid in? Crypto! And World Liberty Financial, which is the Trump company that has made them $2 billion in the past 2 years, is now applying to be a bank. And Donald Trump pardoned CZ, his Binance business partner who pled guilty to money laundering. But I'm sure we're just crazy. We're just silly people who come up with silly stories, I'm sure. How do you envision the relationship between the tech right and anti-AI populist right? Ooh, smart crowd. Figures like Tucker Carlson. Are these actual ideological divisions?
1: There are some divisions on the right. It's been interesting. Some of the people most opposed to California Forever in Solano County are the Republicans. In fact, the polls show the Republicans are more opposed to it than the Democrats are. Both are pretty highly opposed. But it's funny because the Republicans think it's some kind of liberal climate change scheme, right? And the Democrats think it's a bunch of Peter Thiel billionaires. And I've had some conversations with some of these Republicans. So, you know, these people actually aren't liberals, right? But it's the same idea. You know, this is not about climate change. These people don't care about climate change. In my book, I talk about how on the religious right, you see some of the most vicious attacks on the tech right. Because they recognize that these guys have their own religion. They're into the thermodynamic God or whatever, right? And there was one guy, Jeffrey Miller, who's this right-wing firebrand, and he said he called for a holy war against Silicon Valley. And he called them apostates to our faith and traitors to our children. And so some of the heat coming out of there is very, very real. The people who actually take religion seriously, even though they may have completely the wrong idea about Jesus and the Bible and whatever, they hate these guys. Steve Bannon, I despise on every level, has been one of the loudest voices directly calling out the insanity of Silicon Valley. Remember, he's the one who brought it up with Ross Douthat, and Douthat's like, well, let's not talk about that later.
0: Last year, right?
1: Later never happened, by the way. They never talked about it to this day. And so, there's some fertile territory there. If I had $50 million to spend on propaganda, I would definitely be targeting radicalizing right-wing religious people against Silicon Valley right now. That'd be a juicy place to hit because it's ready.
0: It's you know that meme from Godzilla, Ken Watanabe's character? Let them fight. If we can unleash them against the AI. But this is something that I've been tracking also, specifically Steve Bannon and Tucker Carlson. And this goes back to how this is bipartisan. And it's not just the Republicans, it's also Democrats. My fear was that Steve Bannon has figured out that there's a growing rage, a radicalization against AI. And I'm not God. I don't know what's in his heart. I'm sure these people lie, much like Donald Trump lied about being anti-establishment. Then he came in and he was the establishment and literally populated the swamp and destroyed the reflecting pool, which now reflects algae. But if you run to the left of Democrats on AI and economic populism, that's not good for Democrats, right, Gil? If it's Tucker Carlson and Steve Bannon sounding the alarm and tapping into this rage and saying not a Gavin Newsom.
1: Well, the right is always smarter than the establishment on how you manipulate people and get action, unfortunately. They're very good at that. They frame the arguments. And so we need Democrats to wake up to that reality. And I think it's hard because the only people more addicted to billionaire money than the Republican politicians are the Democratic politicians. And to the earlier question, I thought of something. You know, I was in the same room a couple of times with Elon Musk when I was in politics. And it was always because we were signing something to help Tesla build more electric cars, right? Like, it's surprising to me how different he seems from this kind of humble, selfie-facing, awkward guy that I saw standing in the room to becoming the monster he's become. But I don't think any Democrats had any awareness of what these guys would actually be or become. For a long time in California, Silicon Valley was about innovation and about jobs and making us the fourth largest economy in the world. But now that they have unveiled themselves as fascists, it's really clear what camp they're mostly in. The problem is anybody now who is not taking them on. I mean, Tom Steyer was criticizing these guys directly during his run for governor. I don't know what happened to him since that. I mean, he seems to have disappeared, which is sad because it would be nice to have like one billionaire going to war against these people. Part of the problem is the degree to which they have completely intertwined themselves in our lives in every way, not just in our government, but in our all of our pockets, right? They're watching us all the time. We're interacting with them constantly. They've created a world where it's hard to make a move without making a billionaire richer. Almost every single action we take is enriching them. And we deserve technology, but we have to think about our complicity, not only of our society, but our individual selves with creating the world where they now think we have everything and we should take everything.
0: And also, what, $63 million spent against Abdul Sayyid in Michigan, an obscene amount of money in Chicago. And a lot of that money is AI, crypto, and APAC, and oftentimes those Venn diagrams are the same big circle. And now you have Zuckerberg, Meta, and Musk promising to double down with money ahead of the 2026 and 2020 elections. Now, speaking about doubling down, we have this question. Should this movement, the techno-fascist movement, be resisted by doubling down on liberalism in all its aspects, or is a more left-wing pivot required?
1: I think that's obviously already happening, the pivot. And the Democratic establishment's very upset because the leftists and the Democratic socialists are winning. But the Democrats' own polling shows people want fighters, and that's who's fighting.
0: That's right.
1: Right? And so it's not clear what the centrists want. You know, I've done a lot of work with George Lakoff, the cognitive scientist, over the years. And for some reason, the center is always just a few more steps to the right.
0: That's right.
1: And it never stops being that way. And basically, now you have the people at the bulwark, like Bush Republicans, trying to call the shots on what the Democratic establishment should say. And so basically, if we all just become George W. Bush-style Republicans, we'll be in the center now. It's absurd, right? Because
0: But it's worked really well. Democrats control the White House, the Supreme Court, the House, the Senate. DNC is making a record amount of money. I mean, it's worked like gangbusters, right?
1: Not really. Look, you know, if the rule that you followed brought you to this, of what use was the rule? So I think we're seeing that change already. And I've clashed with the left a lot in my career. People often accuse me of being a leftist. I'm like, well, tell that to the leftists because they don't consider me one of them. I come from the Democratic establishment. But I do think it's time for a civil war in the Democratic Party. And we need to decide whether we're the party of the people or the party of the billionaires. And there's no other choice.
0: Yeah. To that question, in the past couple of days, Hakeem Jeffries, who's the leader of the Democratic Party. I love coming back to the Bay Area. He has attacked Medicare for All. He has attacked Democratic Socialists. He has defended Islamophobic anti-Muslim bigot Randy Fine. He has met with Jared Kushner in private. And then today, he doubles down and attacks on progressive Twitch streamer Hassan Piker. He did not attack Randy Fine. He did not attack Laura Loomer. He did not attack Tommy Tuberville. He did not attack Natalie Harp. He did not attack Max Miller. I don't know, maybe attack Donald Trump, the Supreme Court. And he, when I asked him, I was co-hosting with Joanne Reed, will you continue taking money from AIPAC, even as they're funded by right-wing pro-Trump billionaires attacking Democrats? He said, I will take money from who I want to take money from. And then when I said, what about abolish ICE? I'm going to use the language I want to use. And then we find out that they still haven't rejected money from AI and crypto. So with all your research, 2026, if a Democrat right now, after what we know about these people, their worldviews, what they've openly said, if they take money from AI and crypto, can we trust them to defend our democracy, which is under direct assault?
1: I don't think so, because then they're not going to be taking on these guys. They're not going to criticize them, right? That's what the money's for, right? You got to be on my side. And I was on MS Now last week, and one of the panelists said, well, there's nothing we can do. They've got the money. But that's not true. The billionaire doesn't always win. Look at California, where Meg Whitman tried, spent $170 million and got beat by Jerry Brown, who had like a rubber band and a popsicle stick, right? Tom Steyer, who was the most progressive candidate in the race, but spent an enormous amount of money and didn't win. Because people are suspicious of billionaires. People don't like billionaires, even the good billionaires. And so they don't always win. They spent the money against El Sayed. So,
0: Andrew Nixon outspent 16-1.
1: We have to make it so that the more money the tech billionaires spend against you, the more people want to vote for you. That's the only way to neutralize their power, is with moral gravity and with real, beyond messaging, with a real message, with a real fight. And I think people are ready for that kind of leadership. We don't really have it anywhere. I mean, there are a few people starting to, who are speaking out, but we haven't seen someone in a position of a Gavin Newsom say, I'm going to go straight against the billionaires. And I think that's the only way to defang their power. If we're trying to find a way to negotiate with their money, then we lose, right? And so I think that people are ready for something more. And hopefully, to your earlier point, that's not going to come from the right, because it might. Because I'm sure they're in a laboratory right now, Steve Bannon and whoever,
0: absolutely,
1: figuring out some way to get something together, to have some figure who will speak to these concerns.
0: And they're already running to the left on AI. Even though it's all BS, they're still realizing, looking at the polls, it's an 80-20 issue. And speaking about Democrats, some moments of light. Angie Nixon, I don't know if you follow the Florida Senate race, Democratic primary. For those who don't know, she was outspent 16-1, meaning Alexander Vindman, who was the establishment candidate, had $16.3 million. Angie Nixon had $975,000. She didn't have enough money for a TV ad. She ran with a bold progressive agenda, Medicare for all, abolish ICE, tax the rich, black woman, a capitalist, but also a member of the DSA. She won by double digits. Al-Sayed, they unleashed, the Democratic establishment, not just Democrats, unleashed hell against him. $63 million, he won. Aisha Wahab, right here in the East Bay. $6 million spent against her, she won. And also Elon Musk spent a record amount of money in the Wisconsin Supreme Court race. He lost. So maybe, just maybe, I don't know, have a fighting agenda that actually represents the will of the people. I know I'm crazy. What actions do you suggest we, the people, can take to stop this cancer, especially given the power and influence that is already poisoning D.C.? And I think you'd agree with me, Silicon Valley and California.
1: First of all, learn what's happening and tell people about it. There's a real lack of knowledge right now. I did Democracy Now! Last week, and it's like 600,000 views on YouTube. People are not hearing about this, and when they hear about it, it spreads. So we have to tell people what the problem is. You have to tell people, well, you can read my book, and then tell people what's the idea that they have. These people think they're going to overthrow democracy, and they're very explicit about it. And then there are people doing things right now that are very important, like the Purge Palantir campaign.
0: That's right.
1: Which is putting a tremendous amount of pressure on governments and others to remove Palantir from everything. There's the deflock movement. People are turning against Flock everywhere.
0: Surveillance cameras, for those who don't know.
1: Basically, they've created Orwell's Big Brother, and it's a huge revenue model, and cities are lapping it up. And in San Francisco, there was a recent poll. Voters love constant surveillance, you know? Great job, San Francisco. But people are organizing against these things in very real, very specific ways. Get involved in those. Those are the places where you're going to learn about everything else that ends up happening to oppose this stuff. And you got to make sure that, you don't vote for anybody who takes crypto,
0: right,
1: who supports crypto, and who is taking money from people like Mark Andreessen, Peter Thiel, Sam Altman, Gary Tan at all. Because they are betraying our values, and they are betraying our country, and they are betraying our future.
0: Final question. You have said we can either have democracy or billionaires, but we can't have both.
1: Yeah.
0: Please expand.
1: It's not sustainable. The billionaires have shown us who they are. They're going to buy the entire system in order to break it. They don't care what happens to anybody else. We don't let people have nuclear weapons because they're too destructive. You can have a gun that's destructive enough. A billionaire is like a nuclear weapon. They can detonate our entire system. We're watching the results of that. And even the Greeks, who named oligarchy, knew this was a terrible system that leads to violence and destruction and decay. And here we are going through it again. And the billionaires are busy imagining a future where we won't have jobs and we won't have food and we won't have purpose in our lives. And we're basically, we won't exist if you look at what they're doing to the poor people right now in Africa and other poor countries. And so if the billionaires can imagine a future without us, we can imagine a future without billionaires. And we have a moral responsibility to do that.
0: Folks, give it up for Gil Durand, author of The Nerd Reich, Silicon Valley Fascism, and The War on Democracy. Thank you all for coming.
3: 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This is Gloria Duffy, co-president and co-CEO of the club. Today, Gil Durand was in conversation with Wajahat Ali. Durand's the author of The Nerd Reich. 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
4: Native News. I'm Jill Freitas. A new NOVA documentary is highlighting indigenous science and knowledge developed over thousands of years. Knowledge Keepers explores how Native communities have used observation, experimentation, and relationships with the natural world to sustain their people. The film features communities across North America and the knowledge they are working to carry forward. For filmmaker Daniel Golding, a citizen of the Fort Yuma Quitson Indian tribe, the project begins by reconsidering what we call science.
5: A lot of times we think of what science is from a Western perspective, but I think if you really understand, deconstruct that, understand how indigenous people have held this knowledge of this land and how to live on it, work with it, and develop it. You know, they've developed their own sort of form of science that is a little bit different from Western science, right? It's a science that's developed over, you know, generations, thousands of years. It's environmentally specific to different regions.
4: One of the people featured in the film is Roberto Nutt-Lewis, executive director of Nihikea, a Diné organization working to restore traditional, ecological, and cultural practices on the Navajo Nation. Nutt-Lewis says indigenous knowledge can offer solutions to challenges communities face today.
6: I think for me, both for our own community as well as the larger audience, is to demonstrate that indigenous knowledge is not primitive, is not backward, that it holds so much potential solutions for the issues of our times.
4: For Nutt Lewis, preserving that knowledge also means refusing to treat culture as something that exists only in history.
6: We have to put it into the present tense. And in order to put it into the present tense, there has to be action behind it. There has to be some relevancy, applied nature to it.
4: The documentary also explores indigenous knowledge through Arctic navigation, traditional home construction, and coastal aquaculture. Golding says making the film changed the way he looks at his own relationship with the environment, and he hopes viewers reconsider what indigenous knowledge can teach them about the places they live.
5: Well, I think what I've been preaching now after I completed this is just, you know, go outside and take a look at your environment, see how you can work with it, see what kind of change you can make to better your place, you know, working with your local.
4: Knowledge Keepers was produced by Hoken Media in association with Vision Maker Media for Nova. It premieres September 23rd on PBS and will also stream through PBS. A new federal audit finds staffing shortages and case backlogs have hindered the Bureau of Indian Affairs' efforts to investigate missing and murdered Indigenous people. The Interior Department's Inspector General found the BIA's Missing and Murdered Unit had 83 cases open and nearly 400 referrals awaiting review as of November 2024. The Associated Press reports nearly half of the unit's positions were still vacant last year. Sarah Deer, a University of Kansas law professor, says the problems compound the grief families already face. She says, quote, a system designed as a response to that history cannot ask families to keep waiting. The BIA says it has taken steps to improve case processing and victim services following the audit. I'm Jill Freitas.

0: is Democracy Now.
1: It's climate change. As it goes higher or lower, whatever the hell happens, this climate change, it's the greatest con job ever perpetrated on the world, in my opinion.
0: Last year at the UN, President Trump called climate change a hoax. He says the same about the threat posed by AI. As he addresses the UN today at the start of the General Assembly, Climate Week also begins here in New York. We'll speak with 350.org co-founder Bill McKibben and former Amazon engineer Kavita Stanamurthy about the links between AI data centers and climate chaos. Then millions are left without power in Cuba after another nationwide blockade. We'll be joined by Cuba's Deputy Foreign Minister, Carlos Fernandez de Casilla, and to a new documentary about the revolutionary Brazilian educator Paulo Freire, who wrote Pedagogy of the Oppressed. The new film is called Reading the World.
2: Before the school came, I didn't even know how to sign my name because I had never gone to school.
3: No one cares about poor people who don't know anything. They taught us that if we studied, we could be citizens.
4: Paulo Freire, for us, was a symbol of kindness in our lives. I had the seeds of education planted in my chest directly by him.
0: We'll also talk about the upcoming elections in Brazil and President Lula's visit with Mayor Mamdani this week. All that and more coming up. Welcome to Democracy Now!, democracynow.org, The War and Peace Report. I'm Mimi Goodman. World leaders are gathering in New York for the United Nations General Assembly, with the climate crisis and escalating wars in Europe, Africa, and the Middle East topping the agenda. President Trump's taking center stage with an address to the General Assembly today. It's expected Trump will defend his decision to attack Iran. Trump's speech comes a day after a UN Commission fact-finding mission on Iran presented a report to the Human Rights Council finding the U.S. was likely responsible for war crimes and two strikes February 28th. One assault on a sports center in the Iranian city of La Merde killed and injured 22 civilians, while a second strike targeted a school in Minab. This is Sarah Hossein, chair of the fact-finding mission.
5: This building, a readily identifiable primary school, was struck by two cruise missiles, resulting, we have found, in 157 people killed, including 123 boys and girls, according to credible sources. We found reasonable grounds to believe that the airstrike conducted by the United States amounted to the war crime of making a civilian object the object of an attack.
0: The UN fact-finding mission also found the Iranian government responsible for gross human rights violations amounting to crimes against humanity, including the murder, imprisonment and torture of civilians during protests that erupted across Iran last December. In Yemen, the UN's refugee agency warns up to 230,000 people could be displaced if fighting continues between Saudi-backed Yemeni government forces and Iran-backed Houthi militias. On Monday, Yemen's military said it struck Houthi soldiers and supply lines near the Bab al-Mandeb Strait. The claim came as video showed a massive explosion at a market in Yemen's southern Lajj province. A second explosion tore through the same area an hour later. The Houthis said the blasts were the result of Saudi airstrikes, while Yemen's government blamed Houthi ballistic missiles. Meanwhile, the New York Times is reporting President Trump ordered the Pentagon to prepare strikes on Yemen after a call with the Saudi Crown Prince Mohammed bin Salman last Thursday, only to reverse course at the last minute Sunday, even as soldiers were loading bombs onto warplanes. The New York Times reports most of Trump's inner circle was either deeply skeptical or outright opposed to joining the Saudi fight against the Houthis. Paramount has reached a settlement to resolve an antitrust case with a dozen U.S. states that sued to stop the Hollywood giant's $111 billion takeover of Warner Brothers. The Writers Guild of America also settled its own lawsuit over the merger. If the settlements win court approval, the deals would remove the last major hurdles to the mega merger, creating one of the largest news and entertainment companies in history. A combined Paramount Warner Brothers would include two major film studios, Paramount and Universal, dozens of cable channels, the CBS and CNN news operations, and competing streaming services Paramount Plus and HBO Max. According to the New York Times, Paramount agreed under the deal to establish a board of journalists to ensure what it said would be editorial independence at CNN and CBS News, as well as other concessions related to film production and distribution. Paramount is led by David Ellison, son of billionaire Oracle founder Larry Ellison. Both father and son are known to be major supporters of Donald Trump. This is California's Attorney General Rob Bonta.
6: We got a strong antitrust outcome. More production, more choice, and guardrails that keep this industry competitive. I don't think these two companies should merge, but that's not something that we are focused on with our resolution here.
0: Jessica Gonzalez of the Media Reform Group Free Press said in response, "We're disappointed that Attorney General Bonta went back on his promise to enforce the law and protect consumers and workers. Based on all reports, this weak deal contains nothing but unenforceable, empty Paramount promises. It abandons the thousands of creatives and workers who risk speaking out and the tens of millions of consumers the attorneys general should be fighting for," unquote. Four of the nation's major TV networks, ABC, CBS, Fox News, and NBC, suspended their coverage of President Trump Monday after he expelled CNN from the White House TV press pool. The five TV networks issued a joint statement saying, quote, "The public has a vital interest in receiving accurate, independent information about its government. No administration should restrict a news organization because it objects to its reporting," unquote. When the White House attempted to broadcast a ribbon-cutting ceremony for Trump's new helipad on the White House lawn on Monday afternoon, the president's words were inaudible. The moment was captured by the right-wing news outlet Newsmax.
7: Okay, so there's no microphone because the pool cameras aren't there. So maybe, Tim, this is one example of it backfiring just a little bit.
0: On Monday, CNN, MS Now, and Politico sued the Trump administration, arguing

0: According to Perez's attorney, he's back in the hospital. New York City Mayor Zoran Mamdani hosted President Trump at Gracie Mansion as the United Nations General Assembly begins. The two reportedly discussed housing and immigration policy, particularly the revoking of temporary protected status for many immigrants, including Haitians. Trump and Mamdani also discussed a proposal to build a new housing project atop a vast rail depot in Queens known as Sunnyside Yard.
1: About is 12,000 homes, 30,000 jobs, the prospect of an entire new neighborhood in a city where housing is the number one cost. And I appreciate the president, his interest in this. And we also know the president not just as the leader of the country, but also as someone who has built quite a lot of housing here in our city.
0: In Gaza, Israeli attacks have killed at least four Palestinians. Among the dead, Ismail al-Bardawi, an 11-year-old boy who was reportedly shot in his chest as Israeli forces opened fire on tents for displaced people in the Al-Mawasi area of southern Gaza. Israel previously designated the area as a so-called safe zone. This comes as the Australian Broadcasting Corporation reports Israel's blocked the importation of more than 900 wheelchairs donated by two charities to help children in Gaza for more than a year and a half. According to the UN, Gaza has the highest concentration of child amputees in the world. As many as 4,000 children have had limbs removed after being injured in Israeli attacks since 2023. California will drop all felony charges against five Stanford University students who participated in a campus protest against Israel's war on Gaza in 2024. The students were among a group that barricaded themselves inside the Stanford president and provost offices for hours, demanding the university divest from Israel. In Vermont, a man has been convicted of attempted second-degree murder in the shootings of three 20-year-old students of Palestinian descent in November of 2023. The attack near the University of Vermont campus in Burlington left Hisham Awatani, a brown student, paralyzed from the chest down, and his two friends, Tahsin Ali-Ahmad and Kenan Abdelhamid, wounded. Two of them were wearing keffiyehs. They were speaking Arabic when Jason Eaton shot at them from the porch of his house. All three testified at the trial. Eaton faces life in prison. To see our interview with Elizabeth Price, Hisham Awatani's mother, go to our website, democracynow.org. And here in New York, Senator Bernie Sanders delivered a major foreign policy speech Monday evening at a packed, historic Riverside Church in Harlem, warning the rapid rise of wealth inequality around the world threatens democracy, human rights, and the environment. Sanders also warned that artificial intelligence poses an existential threat similar to nuclear weapons, and he called on President Trump to begin negotiating a comprehensive treaty to pause advanced AI development when Trump meets with Chinese President Xi Jinping later this week. And Senator Sanders called on the U.S. to end all military assistance to Israel.
2: We must continue to speak out against the extremist government in Israel and the genocide they have committed in Gaza, and why we in the United States must end all military aid to the Netanyahu government.
0: And a clarification from our earlier headline that Paramount Warner Brothers merger would not include Universal Studios, which is owned by Comcast. And those are some of the headlines. This is Democracy Now!, democracynow.org, The War and Peace Report. I'm Amy Goodman. It's Climate Week here in New York as world leaders arrive in the city for the UN General Assembly. This year, Climate Week comes after months of extreme heat in North America and Europe, wildfires in Africa, flash flooding in Asia, and a record-breaking El Nino. Today, community leaders fighting AI data centers are gathering outside Amazon headquarters in Manhattan to protest the links between expanding AI and climate chaos, even as President Trump has called artificial intelligence a hoax. Amazon signed a climate pledge in 2019, promising to reach net zero carbon emissions by 2040. but it's now building out a natural gas burning power plant as part of a huge data center in Texas.

0: that could become one of the largest sources of climate pollution in the United States. We're going to take on this issue today on the show. We'll also be speaking with Cuba's deputy foreign minister, and we'll talk about a new film on Paulo Freire. This is Democracy Now!, democracynow.org. I'm Amy Goodman in New York, joined by Juan Gonzalez in Chicago. Hi, Juan.
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0: For more on Climate Week here in New York, we're joined by two guests. Bill McKibben is co-founder of 350.org and founder of Third Act. He writes the Substack, The Crucial Years, and his latest book is titled Here Comes the Sun, A Last Chance for the Climate and a Fresh Chance for Civilization. Kavita Stanamurti is a former software engineer at Amazon and a member of Amazon Employees for Climate Justice. We're going to talk about this major climate protest in front of Amazon today. But first, Bill McKibben, lay out what this week is all about. Climate activists from around the world have come in, and why it's done in conjunction with the opening of the UN General Assembly, with leaders around the world also coming in.
2: This has been many years now. This week in September has been Climate Week in New York. And I think the theory is that perhaps the leaders of the world might like to take action on the single greatest threat that our species has ever faced. That part of the equation hasn't worked out so well over the years. It's been a while since the UN has really done very much to advance the climate movement. But it's become the place where people gather to plot strategy for the year ahead. And of course, this year, it really is inflected by this new emerging threat on so many fronts, including the energy and climate one, AI, that Kavita's done so much to dramatize in recent months.
1: And Bill, I wanted to ask you, give the European Union's climate agency last month said that the that last month was the planet's hottest month ever recorded. An estimated 35,000 people died in heat waves in Germany, France, and Spain this summer. Can you talk about the significance of this, especially in light of the fact that we still have a president who claims climate change is a hoax?
2: Juan, you ain't seen nothing yet. The next 14, 18 months are going to be not just the hottest that Europe's ever seen, but the hottest that our species has ever seen. I was writing yesterday about the latest data from the center of the Pacific, where temperatures are now higher than they were at the absolute peak of the strongest El Nino that we've ever measured, and it's got a couple more months to keep on growing. The effects are going to be chaos in Europe, in the Himalayas, where we got to watch the appalling pictures of lives swept away as glaciers start collapsing on the world's third pole, but all over the world. That this coincides with the reign of a person as idiotically foolish as President Trump is a great sadness and a great catastrophe, mostly because it also coincides with the moment when we could be making extraordinary gains. All of a sudden, we have a tool in this fight, cheap energy from the sun and the wind, that's easily scalable, that helps people at the most basic level everywhere, that offers us a way not to stop global warming, too late for that, but a way to blunt its worst excesses. And the fact that our president is campaigning against the use of clean energy at all times is something that should make, well, I mean, we all have plenty of reason to be embarrassed as Americans at the moment, but this is near the top of the list.
1: And you mentioned this, the renewable energy, but the critics are always claiming they're putting on misinformation that solar and wind power are intermittent, that they can face disruption. But as we've seen, the fossil fuel that powers much of the energy around the world is also subject, especially with these thousands of miles of supply chains, to constant disruptions in that supply chain.
2: The line I've been using the last few months is that sunlight has to travel 93 million miles to reach the the Earth, but none of those miles go through the Strait of Hormuz. This should be a breakout moment for these technologies, and around the rest of the world, it is. The key thing that's happening now, if the last 5 years were about sun and wind, the next 5 years are about batteries, above all. And they convert sun and wind into firm baseload power. They're precisely the kind of thing that places like Texas are developing in huge numbers, which makes it all the more ironic that the tech overlords planning our AI future can't think of anything more interesting to do than burn a lot of 18th century gas and oil.
0: I want to bring Kavita Sthanamurthy into this conversation, a former software engineer at Amazon, a member of Amazon Employees for Climate Justice. You're here in New York. Both Kavita, you and Bill McKibben will be speaking along with others outside Amazon headquarters in New York today. How are you connecting this to Climate Week?
3: Yeah, thank you for having me here today. I'm really excited to bring the perspective of workers who are fighting against Amazon's greenwashing, quite frankly. Amazon is able to make these ridiculous claims that they are 100% renewable and in the same breath create massive data centers like the one we're seeing in Pecos, Texas, with 35 gas turbines. And the way that they are doing this is by lobbying groups like the Science-Based Targets Initiative and lowering standards so that they can buy renewable energy credits and basically pay to offset these massive fossil fuel-based data centers and, you know, have it powered by solar that's happening maybe in a solar farm in Arizona, but that does not offset the gas that's being burned in Texas at night. And so, you know, we are really concerned that this company is getting to write the rules, and I think that should frighten us all.
0: There was a protest in front of OpenAI yesterday here in New York. Tomorrow, Google. Today, you'll be there at Amazon. And you say, while we hear a lot about OpenAI and Anthropic, Amazon is the heart and the funder of it all. What do you mean?
3: Exactly. And so, you know, Amazon is at the heart of this AI build-out. They're pouring billions of dollars into OpenAI and Anthropic. At the same time, they're spending billions of dollars primarily in data center infrastructure build-out for a technology that the American people, quite frankly, are not asking for. And a worker shared with me that Amazon is developing AI in order to do the jobs of roles like executive assistants and technical project managers. So not only is it, you know, taking us back to the days of fossil fuels and building that out, but it is, you know, it's not a leap to say that Amazon is looking to replace these jobs as well.
1: And Kavita, can you talk about the fact that Amazon publicly claims that it's using 100% renewable energy for its electricity?
3: Exactly. And so, you know, a few years ago when Amazon made that claim that they are 100% powered by renewable energy, we laughed, right? Amazon Employees for Climate Justice, we did our own independent research and found that it was closer to 22%. And the way that they were doing that was through those renewable energy credits that I talked about. And so what you have is Amazon and these big tech companies lobbying and basically bullying these standards so that they are able to make these ridiculous claims.
0: You're also deeply concerned about Amazon Web Services, the Department of Homeland Security recently awarding them a $2.6 billion contract to provide cloud services at the agency. Talk about how Amazon fits into the immigrant crackdown in this country.
3: Yeah, Amazon Web Services proudly displays its partnerships with groups like Palantir, and they have hundreds of millions of dollars of contracts with ICE and Customs and Border Patrol. And we can directly see the way that they are aiding this military surveillance state. In 2021, they signed Project Nimbus, which allows the Israeli government to surveil all aspects of Palestinian life and continue their illegal occupation and genocide. And workers are really concerned about this. Over 1,200 workers signed onto a letter saying that Amazon needs to stop providing solutions for mass deportation, mass surveillance, and war, and that Amazon needs to build data centers with 24/7 energy so that we're not falling into these traps of building fossil fuel. And lastly, that we need workers' voices in the room and communities because, you know, Amazon and all of these other places like to say they're democratically building the solutions. But what is democratic when they hide behind a non-disclosure agreement or a shell company? I just don't see how they're enacting any of these values.
1: I'd like to go back to Bill McKibben for a second. Bill, the Trump administration recently confirmed that Brazil and Argentina will be allowed to import a combined 300,000 tons of tariff-free beef into the United States over the next 3 months. You've written about that in a piece for The New Yorker. Your response?
2: Can't wait to eat it, Juan. It sounds really enticing. This is some of this stuff that they didn't want to let into the EU, apparently, because and now we get to eat it. Just another prize from the Trump administration. This is the sort of combination of tawdry nonsense like this, attempting to somehow drive down the inflation that he's created, combined with the all-out efforts to let oligarchs do whatever they want, is really starting to take a toll. Kavita was talking about this huge project in Texas. If you flesh it out, Bloomberg had remarkable numbers last week. If you add up the gas that all these data centers are going to burn, U.S. data centers are going to be burning more gas than any country except the U.S., Russia, China, and Iran. It's as if Donald Trump is helping invent a whole new country to burn fossil fuel precisely at the moment when our system is about to break. So whether it's, you know, gross beef or disgusting natural gas or whatever else, he's got it on the menu.
0: People should check out our interview with Eric Schlosser, who wrote Fast Food Nation, about the mystery meat we're talking about today. But before we go, Bill, I wanted to ask you about the midterm elections. There are almost 40 days until the elections in November. You've written you plan to visit swing states, helping to support your groups, and you can explain them, Third Act and Gray Pack, in close races. Talk about what role a potential Democratic Congress can play in addressing the climate.
2: Well, Amy, it's actually, I'm in New York, and it's it seems almost relaxing to be in the same place for a couple of days, pretty much on the road all the time now and through November 3rd, because Third Act, which is this organization we've built with, you know, for old people like me who are want to work on climate and democracy, we have about 125,000 members now, and we have a PAC, Gray PAC, so we can, you know, throw an elbow or two in this political fray. And it's very exciting to see people around the country really mobilized. The degree of interest, of desire, almost fervent desire to get out and vote is one healthy sign in our otherwise unhealthy country.
0: Are the senior citizens the highest percentage of voters who vote?
2: There is no known way to stop old people from voting. That's one of the reasons that we work so hard at Third Act. Look, the Democrats in control of one or both houses of Congress won't have power to do new things. Any smart idea they put forward will be immediately stomped on by the White House. But they will have power to start being able to draw attention every day to these outrages. And that's, we have to hope, going to be important in and of itself. And let's be clear. These elections are also starting to set the groundwork for 2028, and that's going to be, at least in climate terms, probably maybe the last election that happens in a time frame when we still really have an opportunity to affect some of the outcomes of these things. So our politics are desperately important at the moment. And that's why it's so good to see people, young and old, signing up to really help. I'll just add, it's not as if we can't still get some stuff done. Third Act managed to sort of lead a coalition of people that got 12 states this spring to legalize balcony solar. And the places where we can work, people's demands for a new energy future are really possible. We just need to push and push hard. We're making big announcements tomorrow of a big new global push for we're going to do a global sun day in the summer solstice next summer. And so across the world, we'll have people celebrating this promise of renewable energy. Remember, we now live on a planet where all of a sudden the cheapest way to make power is to point a sheet of glass at the sun. That should allow us to make extraordinary progress finally and quickly.
0: We want to thank you both for being with us. Now, last question, 20 seconds. You just wrote a piece on your Substack this morning about what the former Vice President Al Gore said about AI, downplaying AI threats and data centers. The man who won the Nobel Prize, he had the film Inconvenient Truth.
2: Well, he's right that we're going to have to come up with more power to air condition the world over the next 20 years than to run data centers. In America, data centers are the overwhelming new use, but that reminds us that most of the world has actual needs for energy that we should be fulfilling. That's the challenge, not to figure out how to power some technology whose proponents tell us will take half our jobs and run a 10 or 20% risk of killing us all. Are you surprised that people around America are pissed off that someone wants to put the local outlet for that kind of nonsense in their backyard?
0: Bill McKibben, co-founder of 350.org, founder of the organization Third Act. He writes the Substack, The Crucial Years. His latest book, Here Comes the Sun, A Last Chance for the Climate and a Fresh Chance for Civilization. Kavita Stunamurti is a former software engineer at Amazon and a member of Amazon Employees for Climate Justice. Coming up, millions are left without power in Cuba after another nationwide blackout. We'll be joined by Cuba's deputy foreign minister. Stay with us.

0: New River Blues by the late folk legend Michael Hurley, performing in our Democracy Now! Studio. This is Democracy Now!, democracynow.org, The War and Peace Report. I'm Amy Goodman in New York. Juan Gonzalez is in Chicago. As world leaders gather for the United Nations General Assembly here in New York, we turn now to look at Cuba, which is facing a growing humanitarian crisis amidst an escalating economic war waged by the Trump administration. On Friday, millions in Cuba lost power in what was at least the sixth major blackout since President Trump cut off fuel shipments to the island in January. The fuel blockade comes on top of the six-decade-long U.S. embargo. Residents in Havana say they have no water or electricity in their homes.
1: It's very bad for everyone because everyone gets desperate in a house without water and without light. It's a phenomenon that isn't seen anywhere else in the world, only here. And when people don't have water, look, I myself was without water for 15 days, without water or light for 15 days. The luck is that I could bathe over here and bathe on the other side. But tell me, what does someone do who doesn't have that possibility?
0: Meanwhile, the CIA recently formed a new secret Cuba task force as part of a widening U.S. effort to pressure Cuba. According to the Times, the CIA is adding case officers who recruit and manage spies, as well as officers who conduct cyber operations and specialize in covert influence operations. The U.S. has made many attempts to overthrow the Cuban government over the past 65 years. Hundreds of attempts. In 1960, the CIA formed a Cuba task force that oversaw the failed Bay of Pigs invasion on April 17, 1961. The Guardian recently reported allies of President Trump and Secretary of State Marco Rubio have already begun vying for control of Cuba's assets if the Cuban government falls under the U.S. pressure. The Wall Street Journal just published an article headlined, "The Backroom Meetings in Miami Where Cuba's Future is Being Plotted." To talk about all of this, we're joined by Cuba's Deputy Foreign Minister, Carlos Fernandez de Cosío. Welcome back to Democracy Now! Thanks so much for being with us. I'm glad we're within the 25-mile zone that you're allowed to travel in New York. Right. 24 miles from Columbus Circle. Number one, if you can talk about what is, as the foreign minister addresses the United Nations, what's the Cuban government's message to the Trump administration as it tightens the economic sanctions and embargo?
2: Well, he will be speaking to the international community at the UN, not necessarily to the U.S. government, but the U.S. belongs to the international community. We live in a world which has become very dangerous, where expansionism, the ambition of domination, the attempts to take over the natural resources of developing countries has come back to the stage. The UN was created precisely for that not to happen and has developed precisely for not that to happen, yet as reality today, as a result of a foreign policy that is conceptualized as peace through force, which implies imposing the will of the U.S. through intimidation, aggression, coercion, and so on. So that's one point that we need to talk. We need to talk about the plight of the people of Cuba, because the aggression of the United States against Cuba today has a very serious human face. You spoke about the total blackout that occurred just this past week. That is an incident in Cuba. More serious than that is the daily life of Cubans, when you have 2 to 3 hours a day of electricity for many months already, an accumulation, and weeks without running water. It's hugely uncomfortable and detrimental to the daily life of our community. And then we can speak about its impact on health, on education. And if we had time, I could expand on all of that. So it's something we want to raise. The UN has had a long-standing position on a topic that is titled the need to put an end to the economic blockade of the United States against Cuba. Yet it continues to be there, and it's reinforced. Cuba is ready to engage with the United States on talks. We've proven traditionally we've done it, but to solve bilateral issues, not to discuss about a takeover of Cuba or the control of Cuba, as is being claimed in Washington frequently.
3: Deputy Foreign Minister, I wanted to ask you about this Times report about yet another CIA task force. Has the Cuban government identified cyber attacks in recent months or years of likely from the United States?
2: Yes, we have. And we have been used for decades for the CIA to have task force teams, mercenary armies, terrorist organizations, all kinds of schemes to try to overthrow the government of Cuba. So we wouldn't be surprised by the creation of the new task force that's being talked about. But yes, we've been subjects of cyber attacks.
3: Also, the State Department accused the Cuban government of, quote, waging a sustained campaign of subversion against the United States. And it claims that Cuba is backing groups like the National Lawyers Guild, Code Pink, Pastors for Peace. Your response to those claims?
2: The report of the State Department, if you read it, I don't know how many people have read it, seems like a fable. And it gives a Cuba credit for things that it's impossible for a nation of Cuba to carry it out. And it discredits the genuine movements for justice, the genuine movements for civil rights, and the genuine movements even for freedom that have existed in the United States for decades. So it's an exaggeration to try to place Cuba in the absurd position of being a threat to the most powerful nation on Earth. And it's also a way to blur a very clear and undisputable truth that between Cuba and the United States, there is one country that is the aggressor and one country, which is Cuba, that is under aggression. And that's the aim of these slanders, reports and claims by the U.S. government.
0: So according to the Times, the CIA is adding case officers who recruit and manage spies, as well as officers who conduct cyber operations and specialize in covert influence operations. The Guardian recently reported allies of Trump and Rubio have already begun vying for control of Cuba's assets. If the Cuban government falls under U.S. pressure, it sounds a little bit like what's happened with Venezuela. And I was wondering if you can comment on that. We're not that far from where the Venezuelan president and his wife, the first lady, are imprisoned.
2: Schemes like these have occurred several times in the past 60-something years. They always end up in a fundraising and sometimes end up in hoax. People want to earn money saying that they promise that they're going to distribute land, that they're going to provide this bank, and that they're going to distribute Cuba. That will not happen. That would imply taking over Cuba, and we will do all we can to stop any nation, the U.S. or any nation, from taking over Cuba.
3: And have there been any further negotiations between the governments of Cuba and the Trump administration on the sanctions or on the oil blockade?
2: We cannot say that we've had negotiations with the U.S. We've had contacts and we've had some meetings. But these do not progress. You cannot say that there is any progress or any advancement in these meetings if the U.S. on a weekly or biweekly basis continues to impose sanctions and coercive measures against the people of Cuba, punishing the people of Cuba. And until the U.S. is capable of reaching a point in which it respects Cuba for what it is, a fully sovereign nation, and we can work together on bilateral issues that are of interest of our peoples, of our nations, and could be meaningful and could, in spite of the huge differences, it could be meaningful and beneficial to both countries. But that requires a serious sit down and really talk about, in a responsible manner, of issues of a bilateral nature.
0: What about the bombings? The U.S. has proudly touted of ships in the Caribbean and in the Pacific, of boats, of vessels, saying that these are narco-terrorists, announcing they've killed well over 200 people. What is Cuba's position on this? And have you talked to the United States?
2: We have a clear public position. This is state-sponsored terrorism. Assassination sponsored by the state. And even though none of these vessels are Cubans, or none of the individuals involved are Cubans, the U.S. claims that these are traffickers of drugs without any evidence, without any hearing, without any charge. They just kill these people. It shouldn't be the way law enforcement operates anywhere in the world. That's why we call it state-sponsored terrorism. But the most important claim in the case of Cuba is that they use the same tactics to harass some shipments that are heading to Cuba with fuel, for example. They don't attack them, but they harass them. And this provokes fear. It provokes intimidation for totally legitimate commercial activity related to Cuba. And it is an extension of the economic and energy blockade that the U.S. has imposed in Cuba.
3: I'm also wondering here, the U.N. General Assembly is starting this week, and I'm wondering your concerns, the Cuban government's concerns about what is happening in Latin America as one right-wing government after another comes to power and welcomes the United States in so-called war on terrorism that's suddenly been shifted over to Latin America as well. Your concerns about the impact on the region?
2: We strongly reject the Monroe Doctrine. There's a history of Cuban patriots opposing the Monroe Doctrine. And we have no problem with right-wing or left-wing governments taking power or being elected in Latin America if they are the result of the vote of the will of the respective people. But the U.S. interference in different countries and different governments in Latin America and trying to choose or influence who is the leader of those countries, we look at it with great concern, and we see it with great concern, the ambition declared by U.S. politicians that the natural resources that belong to the people of Latin America and the Caribbean are under the domain of the United States.
0: I want to ask you finally about U.N. experts comparing Cuba, it's calling it a silent Gaza. You have what's in August, UN human rights experts condemning the blockade on Cuba, urging the international community to avoid, I should say, a silent Gaza from unfolding. Infant mortality in Cuba has more than doubled. Your final comments, and also speaking of Israel, the U.S. and Israeli attack on Iran.
2: Well, first, I should say that we have a huge sympathy and solidarity with the people of Palestine. And the genocide that's being committed against the people of Palestine, basically in Gaza, and the numbers are appalling. That's why we try ourselves not to make comparison. But the approach in the case of Cuba, in different dimensions, is similar. Try to asphyxiate the people of Cuba into submission, to cater to the interest of a very narrow, influential group in the United States, not to the interest of U.S. citizens as a whole, not to the interest of the national security of the United States or the well-being of Americans, but of a narrow and influential group, mostly concentrated in southern Florida, even though not only there. And it's trying to, again, to impose the will of the U.S. through asphyxiation and starvation. Now, the child mortality rate, the fact that it's almost more than double from 4 to 9.4 or 4.5, implies that there are newborns that have died in the past 2 to 3 years that should not have died. In a robust public health system like the one that Cuba has, those children would have been saved. And this is not collateral damage of U.S. foreign policy. It's a deliberate damage and deliberate harm caused by design by the U.S. government. The Secretary of State has said that he will shut any valve that the Cuban economy has to try to overcome the current situation, which implies shutting any valve of oxygen to asphyxiate the people of Cuba. We reject strongly the aggression by Israel and the United States against Iran. We reject aggression in general around the world. We are a country of peace, and we believe that peace and understanding among nations is the only future that the UN could look at if it wants to survive and have a sustainable world.
0: Cuban Deputy Foreign Minister Carlos Fernandez de Cosío, we thank you very much for being with us. Coming up, a new documentary on the revolutionary Brazilian educator Paulo Freire. The film is called Reading the World. Stay with us.

0: Grateful, performed by Patti Smith in our Democracy Now! Studio. This is Democracy Now!, democracynow.org. I'm Amy Goodman with Juan Gonzalez. We end today's show with a remarkable new documentary about Paulo Freire, the acclaimed Brazilian educator whose revolutionary approach to teaching connected literacy to critical thinking and democratic participation. In the early 60s, Freire led an experiment in adult education in northeastern Brazilian town of Angicos that helped hundreds of rural adults learn to read and write in just 40 hours. Freire rejected rote memorization, instead favoring culture circles, where students and educators drew on their own lives to learn vocabulary and develop critical consciousness. But the experiment was abruptly halted in 1965 when Brazil's military overthrew President João Goulart in a U.S.-backed coup. The literacy campaign was dismantled. Students burned their books out of fear of persecution. Paulo Freire himself was imprisoned and forced into exile 16 years. The new documentary, Reading the World, draws on rare archival footage of the 60s Brazil and weaves together the memories of former students, educators who took part in the culture circles. This is the film's trailer.
1: In Angicos, a small town of Rio Grande do Norte, next to an old railway station, a revolution has begun.
2: Before the school came, I didn't even know how to sign my name because I had never gone to school.
3: No one cares about poor people who don't know anything. They taught us that if we studied, we could be citizens.
4: Paulo Freire, for us, was a symbol of kindness in our lives. I had the seeds of education planted in my chest directly by him.
5: At the time, Brazil was living through a period of great political fervor. There was a desire to change things, a desire to transform the country.
0: And this is another clip from Reading the World. It features Paulo Freire himself speaking in 1975.
6: At that moment, the literacy students realize that transforming reality through their work, actions, and reflections is a way to create and recreate the world. And they take on the role of a transformer, not of an object.
0: The film Reading the World, or Lendo o Mundo, focuses on a time in Paulo Freire's life before he wrote the famous book Pedagogy of the Oppressed. It comes as Brazil prepares for its general election next month. President Lula Inácio Lula da Silva is up for re-election. His challengers include Flávio Bolsonaro, the son of Brazil's former president, Jair Bolsonaro, who's now in prison for his role in the 2022 coup attempt. Lula and Paulo Freire were longtime allies. For more, we're joined by Catherine Murphy, co-director of Reading the World, which recently premiered here in New York and will air on PBS World Channel October 9th. And we're joined by Maria Luisa Mendonça, consulting producer on the documentary, director of the Network for Social Justice and Human Rights in Brazil. We welcome you both to Democracy Now! In fact, President Lula just met with the New York mayor, Mamdani, yesterday here in New York. Tell us about Lendo o Mundo. Tell us about this amazing documentary, Reading the World.
7: Well, thank you so much for having us. Paulo Freire was one of the most influential educators of the past century and is still widely studied all around the world. But the studies often focus on his ideas, his philosophies, his books, and much less is known about his original praxis, the beginning, those early on the ground, in the trenches, grassroots level experiences that Paulo Freire had in the years leading up to writing Pedagogy of the Oppressed and his other first books. And that's exactly what we ask in this film. We explore these years leading up to writing his first books, and we ask who were his closest collaborators? What was that collective that he was working with? And importantly, we ask who were the students, and how can we look at this experience through their eyes and through their words, their voices, and sort of see them as co-creators of this methodology that continues to make impacts around the world. Brazil at the time was highly feudal and colonial. 1% of the population owned the vast majority of the arable land. In the Northeast, 70% of people were illiterate, could not read and write. And if you couldn't read and write, you could not vote. So it was also prohibited to do any kind of rural union organizing. So these were these institutionalized, intersecting ways to keep the majority of people outside of any personal and political empowerment. And this was the Brazil that Freire and his collaborators were seeking to change.
8: And Maria Luisa, could you talk what was revolutionary or unusual about Paulo Freire's methods, his pedagogical methods?
9: Yes, I think one of the most important points of his philosophy is that everyone has knowledge. So when he started this group teaching farmers, farm workers that sometimes didn't even were paid with money, sometimes they just worked for food in a very poor area, very remote area in the countryside in the northeast of Brazil, when they gathered together, they felt that they had knowledge. So the key point about Paulo Freire's philosophy is that everyone has knowledge. And teaching is about exchanging knowledge, and it's about seeing the world around you. So teaching needs to have meaning, and learning needs to make sense for people from the concrete reality where they live. And I think this is something that is very needed in all levels of education all over the world.
8: And Catherine, as Brazil prepares for its elections in this year, what does your film show so powerfully in the lessons of Paulo Freire that could that are necessary to keep alive today?
7: Well, I think it's important to understand that the demands of the grassroots movements in the early 60s when Paulo Freire was working remain the demands of grassroots movements in Brazil today for a more democratic and more just Brazil with greater access to quality education, with expanded voting rights, with political representation through people and sectors of the society that have been historically excluded, women, Afro-Brazilians, and indigenous people representing themselves and the country, the real Brazil, also advancing labor rights and labor relations, and importantly, this land justice and land tenure issue, which is still such a huge problem in Brazil today. So these issues, which were the core of the early 1960 movements, are defining at the core of the presidential debate now and what will be the future vision of the nation.
10: 1964 coup, what happens to Paulo Freire?
7: So Paulo Freire was arrested soon after the coup. He was taken to jail for 70 days and forced into exile, during which time he lived all over the world and started writing his books and wrote his first books, Pedagogy of the Oppressed and Others.
10: And explain Pedagogy of the Oppressed. The seminal work.
7: Yes. So Paulo Freire's seminal work, Pedagogy of the Oppressed, was really largely based on this Angicos experience and his first experiences in Brazil, looking at how to democratize education to democratize the entire society. And once after he left Brazil, the Pedagogy of the Oppressed circulated clandestinely in Brazil during the years of the dictatorship and circulated openly around the rest of the world. But then Paulo Freire also engaged with a number of adult education projects around the world during those two decades that he was out of Brazil, notably in Guinea-Bissau, working with Mario Cabral, in Nicaragua, working with Fernando Cardinal, and working with grassroots social justice educators all over the world, including in the United States.
10: I want to end with Paulo Freire and his own words from the film Reading the World.
11: Era preciso desafiar, não? O adulto.
6: I said that we had to challenge the illiterate adults, and the groups of illiterate adults challenged them with certain representations.
11: A partir de certas representações da realidade,
6: of the concrete reality they experienced,
11: que eles experimentavam.
0: That's Paulo Freire. Catherine Murphy, co-director of Reading the World, the film is about him. Maria Luisa Mendonça, consulting producer, the documentary will air on PBS World Channel on October 9th. Happy birthday to Jackie Sam. That does it for our show. I'll be in London, in Copenhagen, and Berlin, Germany in this next week. Go to democracynow.org for more information. I'm Amy Goodman with Juan Gonzalez.
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0: Welcome to Counterspin, your weekly look behind the headlines. I'm Janine Jackson. This week on Counterspin, FAIR had a t-shirt early on that called for the separation of press and state. That's still meaningful, but it feels a little odd now to talk about media bias without using the word corporation. Interrogating the role of profit-driven corporations in today's journalism is crucial, but it's important to see it as another part of a deep-going questioning of corporations' power over our lives in general. We'll talk today with a veteran of that work. Russell Mokyber is editor of the D.C.-based Corporate Crime Reporter and editor and writer at Capitol Hill Citizen. He joins us today on Counterspin, but first, a quick look back at some recent press. The Department of Homeland Security's Office of Inspector General issued a report on the Florida Immigration Detention Center known as Alligator Alcatraz. I first heard about the report that documents the now-closed facility as failing to meet all kinds of federal detention standards and human rights norms on overcrowding, on medical care, food service, and hygiene, from a humanitarian group called Global Refuge. Then I saw some media outlets acknowledge it. CBS News says that the OIG found detainees were not provided sufficient living space, just 28 square feet per detainee, less than half of the 75 square feet required under Florida state jail standards. That's according to OIG, CBS says, because evidently they couldn't look it up themselves. And because CBS doesn't talk at all about who's in these camps, that many people are detained on the suspicion of possibly violating possibly newly created immigration rules, they leave the door open for some viewers to say, well, why should criminals be comfortable? CBS says the OIG report, quote, adds to more than a year of criticism of Alligator Alcatraz from Democratic lawmakers, immigration attorneys, and advocacy groups. There was also opposition to the site from environmental organizations concerned about the impact on the ecosystem and a Native American tribe that argued the facility endangered protected lands, close quote. So anyone you didn't already take seriously, there's no need to start now. The Washington Post came in hot with an editorial. There's no erasing the Alligator Alcatraz stain that said all the things. The DHS report documents abject cruelty, and it shows how the administration refuses to acknowledge its duty to care for individuals in its custody. But Washington Post editorialists know that that's the same administration that they credit as telling the truth on the daily. Because, yeah, metal enclosures, 52 inches by 52 inches, might, as NBC News dutifully repeated from Alcatraz signage, quote, provide a safe and secure place in the general population for detainees to reflect on their behavior choice, manage their emotions, reduce stress, and practice self-directed behavior, close quote. Meanwhile, the head of Global Refuge said, quote, there is no euphemism that can sanitize caging human beings. Calling a metal box a calming area is an affront to the English language and to human dignity alike. That is not immigration enforcement. It's cruelty carried out in our name and on our dime to the tune of more than $1 million a day, close quote. What corporate media won't see is that running one story or one strongly worded editorial is insufficient to countervail the day-after-day reporting that presents violence, cruelty, and criminality dealt out in the name of immigration policy as an acceptable part of our dialogue, while those that have been fighting it from the beginning are still marginal. You're listening to Counterspin, brought to you each week by the Media Watch Group FAIR. In some ways, modern media criticism is corporate crime reporting. Major news media are fundamentally corporations. That used to be a controversial thing to say. And some of the things they do in mis- and disinforming us about the world and ourselves and our political possibilities constitute minimally moral crimes. It's very hard to learn about the harmful actions of other corporations, fossil fuels, insurance, without news media that are able and willing to shine that light. And of course, you can't get a full understanding of why corporations can do what they do without understanding government's role. Our guest's work has brought those things together for years now. Russell Mokyber is editor of the Washington, D.C.-based Corporate Crime Reporter and editor and writer at the Capitol Hill Citizen. He joins us now by phone from West Virginia. Welcome back to Counterspin, Russell Mokyber.
1: Thank you for having me, Jeanine.
0: Well, let's talk first about Capitol Hill Citizen. You can find it online, but it is importantly a print paper, and there are reasons for that. Tell us a bit about this project and what it's trying to do.
1: The paper was started a couple years ago by Ralph Nader. We publish four times a year now, but we want to go to a monthly and then a weekly, and eventually bring back the idea of a daily paper covering Congress and corporate politics inside the Beltway. Unlike most newspapers, we don't take any advertisements. We don't take corporate advertisements. Sometimes we've done ads for books that our authors write. But the idea is to get people off the phones, off the internet, and have people spend a few moments sitting, holding a newspaper, reading a newspaper, and reading a newspaper unlike any other in the United States, unlike any other magazine in the United States, unlike any other printed paper in the United States. And that's because our point of view is that we have a corrupt corporate duopoly controlling our lives in the country. And both parties are beholden to the corporate powers in that we're very critical of both parties. There are a couple newspapers that cover Capitol Hill, Politico, The Hill, Roll Call, but they are all heavily influenced by corporate powers. Many of them, or a number of them, and this includes, of course, the New York Times, the Wall Street Journal, the Washington Post, which have congressional correspondents on The Hill. Many of them have run seminars on Capitol Hill for members of Congress, for the business community that are sponsored by these same corporations that control the parties and that control the political discourse. So Capitol Citizen is different in that respect. It's also different in this respect that our readership really likes the paper. We call the newsprint the new underground because as people move away from the phone and the internet, and we're all addicted to it. My wife will tell you I'm the most addicted to it. But people are really showing signs of rebellion.
0: Yeah.
1: One is the popular movement against data centers. But that's not just because people don't want data centers in their backyards. It's because people understand that the whole artificial intelligence movement is a threat to humanity. And increasingly, this is blowing up in the mainstream press, but something we covered early on in our history at Capitol Citizen a number of years ago. We profiled a book by Suarez and Yudkowsky titled If They Build It, We Will All Die, or something like that. Mm-hmm. I know the exact headline. The exact title of the book. But basically, these were two insiders who say that it's a runaway technology that threatens humanity. And we're not accepting of the corporate Democrats and Republicans talking about inside the Beltway regulation. We want to stop to this kind of technology because it does threaten us all. So the paper is different in those two ways. And unlike

0: than slowing down with one particular story and thinking about it. You know, it's just different, and it's not what was promised, but it's where we're at, you know, so I understand that.
1: And the term doom scrolling is real. You know, you get on the internet and you just flip from one item to another. It sort of sucks you in. It's very addictive and enticing. It just sucks you in, and you laugh at some things and you cry at others. And then you realize when you put your phone down a bit, it's somehow really dirty.
0: Yeah.
1: And it is, it's dirty in a fundamental way. And we believe the newsprint is a lot cleaner that way.
0: Well, you're talking about things that happen behind the scenes and who sponsors what. And it might seem like a departure, but it's not. The National Press Club probably sounds kind of musty to a lot of folks, but it still actually is an institution that has a role to play. And I know that you had a run-in with the press club recently. And, you know, briefly, of course, please tell us what happened. And also, why do you think it should matter to somebody who wasn't there?
1: This was, I had heard that Public Citizen, which is a group founded by Ralph Nader, one of the strong public interest groups inside the Beltway, was hosting a press conference on what they called combating corruption. And as a reporter for Corporate Crime Reporter for 40 years, corruption's been my beat. But I sort of smelled a rat. I said, combating corruption, Public Citizen. And I had heard that the Senate Democrats had put out a report on Trump's corruption, and they were eyeing it for the midterm election, and they wanted publicity on it. So I suspected that's what it was about. And so I wrote to them, and I said, hey, what's this about? And they sent me the details, and they were going to basically turn over Public Citizen's name, and this press conference, Public Citizen, is going to rent a room at the press club and do a press conference. They printed up these really sort of beautiful signs that said combating corruption. They put them around the room. Then they brought in three Democratic senators led by the Senate Minority Leader Chuck Schumer, senator from New York, also known as the Senator from Wall Street,
0: right,
1: who was instrumental in the funding of the Israeli genocide in Gaza. So, you know, I wrote to the press person. I said, hey, well, like, it's going to be a press conference, right? She goes, well, actually, no, we've canceled the QA session for Schumer. Oh, wow, that's interesting. Why don't they want, of course, I knew why they don't want questions for Schumer, because the question's going to come up.
0: Right.
1: On a press conference on combating corruption, how could you have arguably the most corrupt senator in the U.S. Senate taking money from AIPAC and the Israeli lobby to fund a genocide, taking money from Wall Street to deregulate Wall Street? So, you know, I lured my buddies and Sam Husseini and I were right there in the front row when the press conference started. Schumer started to speak, and Sam stood up, and he held up a letter from, I think it was, the Center for Constitutional Rights,
0: okay,
1: which was sent to every member of the Congress, warning them that if they fund a genocide, they too will be liable for criminal prosecution at the International Criminal Court. If you fund a genocide, you'll be liable for that. And it was sent to them 2 years ago.
0: Right.
1: So they were on notice that if they funded a genocide, they'd be liable for funding a genocide. Then Sam was just stood up and confronted Schumer on this. And he security came and dragged him off. I sat there and I tried to ask these senators questions. Senator Sheldon Whitehouse from Rhode Island, who's also taken AIPAC money. I asked Schumer, and he just walked away. I asked Whitehouse, and he just walked away. And Senator Padilla from California, I asked him, how can you support the most corrupt senator in the Senate to be your leader? And he just said, he is our leader.
0: Wow.
1: Next question.
0: Wow.
1: And then I tried to get Lisa Gilbert to answer how she could, Lisa Gilbert's co-president of Public Citizen. I tried to get her afterwards to answer why she would, you know, allow these senators taking AIPAC money to lead this press conference on combating corruption. And she basically said that, you know, it's not connected. This is we support his bill on corruption, and what you're talking about is not.

0: connected.
1: Wow.
0: I believe it is connected. I believe it's the same dynamic. You take money from Wall Street, you deregulate Wall Street. You take money from AIPAC, you fund a genocide.
1: It feels like an old definition because people are connecting those things, you know? So
0: absolutely.
1: To say we're smarter and we recognize they're not connected is just a disassociation, you know? It's
0: well, also 70% of, there's this recent poll that I think 70% of Democrats want Jeffries and Schumer out as the leadership in of the Democrats in the Congress. So it's not just me and you, Janine, it's 70% of Democrats for exactly that reason. So it wasn't a pretty situation, and Sam was banned from the press club. He's appealing that. I'm a member of the press club. I've been on and off a member for 40 years, and I was stripped of my privileges. I appealed that, and it was, you know, it was like a two-week suspension. But now they say they're going to keep it on my record, so I'm appealing that. And it was, you know, it reminded me, I don't know if you saw the news on Macklemore this morning.
1: Absolutely.
0: Where Robert Kraft said, you know, you can't play in our stadium. And I think that's the message the press club was sending. It's like, if you're going to challenge genocide, don't do it at the press club.
1: Right, right.
0: Do it someplace else. And of course, it's the press club, which should be about reporters' freedom to ask tough questions of those in power. That's what the whole thing should be about. And the fact that they're sending a message, no, don't do that in the confines of the press club, which is a private club, is pretty outrageous. Remarkably, I found out in doing the research for this article on the Capital Citizen. By the way, if people want a print copy of the Capital Citizen, you can just go on and for a donation of $5 or more, we'll send you a copy at capitalhostcitizen.com.
1: Mm-hmm.
0: But what I found out at this event, the room that Public Citizen rented was in the Holman Lounge. And I found out that Frank Holman was a reporter for the Daily News. It's named after Frank Holman. And he was a reporter for the Daily News, and then he went on to work for the tire industry for some front group called the Tire Industry Safety Council or something. And there was a press club historian who interviewed Frank Holman, and he said, yeah, after I quit the Daily News, you know, Ralph Nader had an office in the press building, and they wanted to hire someone to counter his efforts. So if it wasn't for Ralph Nader, I wouldn't have a job.
1: Mm-hmm. Mm-hmm. Yeah.
0: So the place, you know, the place was founded on that kind of corporate power.
1: I think it's such an interesting story because, you know, people often say, you know, why don't people stand up? Why don't people say something? And then you have an example of people standing up and saying something. But then once it becomes a particular incident, people can say, oh, well, Sam didn't do it right. Sam Husseini, who is a former FAIR employee, I should say, and Russell Mokyber, they didn't do it right. You know, they should have done it differently. And there's a disconnect there between people thinking abstractly we should speak truth to power. But then when people speak truth to power, that becomes an incident and it's uncomfortable and people don't want to be uncomfortable. Yeah.
0: Yeah. And, you know, instead of saying, why is the senator who funded a genocide being allowed to hold this press conference here, they turn it on us.
1: Right.
0: Like, why are you questioning this?
1: Right.
0: And it's also not just about us, obviously. It's sending a message to other reporters.
1: Of course. Of course.
0: Don't you dare, in these confines, don't you dare ask these kinds of questions. And don't you dare ask them in that way.
1: Yeah. Yeah.
0: Or you'll be gone.
1: Well, I want to say finally, first of all, I love, by which I mean I hate, the subhead "Democracy Dies in Broad Daylight." I think that I appreciate it and it makes me sad. But I want to, which is from Capitol Hill Citizen. But I want to bring us back finally to, you know, just I came to media criticism through an interest in corporate crime. It's been a focus of mine since I was a teenager. It's a keystone issue for me, as obviously for you. And I wonder, in our last couple minutes, could you talk about what drew you to this work, why you're still invested in it. And I know it has something to do with where you grew up.
0: Yeah, I grew up in Niagara Falls, New York, home to one of the seven wonders of the world, the beautiful falls and the beautiful gorge there. And my dad died young. My mom was an immigrant from Lebanon. My dad died young. So when my dad died, we were 10, 11, 12, myself and my sisters, and she moved us to Lebanon to get us out of Niagara Falls. And the reason she wanted, we had a wonderful family there, and my dad's family, Niagara Falls, a wonderful family. And I just got back from the falls. I was there for a couple of days for a little bit of a family gathering. But the reason she moved us out was because she realized that the chemical companies for which my dad worked, Union Carbide, Carborundum, some of the other big hooker chemical there, were destroying the place. We had the indications. I had my aunt Katie's two kids, age 4 and 6, died of leukemia. That was that age. They were my age, my sister's age also. My cousin Billy, who was star quarterback on Niagara Falls high school football team, died in his early 30s. My dad died at 52. So people dying young from cancers and rare illnesses. And then last week, I interviewed a woman named Kristen Civiletto, who's just out with a book from Princeton University Press called Thundering Waters, The Toxic Legacy of Niagara Falls. And I interviewed her. The summary of the interview is up at corporatecrimereporter.com. And I was like, Janine, I've interviewed like 48 people a year for 40 years for Corporate Crime Reporter, and we run it QA format. And I had never broken down and cried during an interview, but I did during this because she said she grew up in Niagara Falls, went away to law school, worked at a big corporate law firm in Atlanta. And while in Atlanta, her coworkers were telling her, why are you always talking about people dying young? Because she would come home to her 10th high school reunion and, you know, people were dying from cancer and so forth. People were dead from cancer. And she ended up going back to Niagara Falls for family reasons. And she started litigating these cases and writing about this. And she documents the whole history of how the chemical companies turned it into like one huge cancer center. And it's a great book, and it's a great history of Niagara Falls. But yeah, that's how I got involved, because I said to myself, what the hell's going on?
1: Right.
0: And I ended up, I actually, in preparing for the interview, I sent her a picture from the Chicago Tribune with me 40 years ago challenging Armand Hammer. Armand Hammer was the CEO of Occidental Petroleum, which owned Hooker Chemical. And President Nixon at the time, revealing my age here, President Nixon at the time had appointed Armand Hammer to head the president's cancer panel to find a cure for cancer.
1: Mm-hmm. Yeah.
0: And I was outraged by this. A guy who had caused cancer in my community, killed off members of my family, friends, people in the community, was head of the president's cancer panel. So I stood up and challenged him and got thrown out. And I didn't know about this photo in the Chicago Tribune until years later when someone sent it to me. But yeah, there's a history of resistance to this kind of corporate crime. What she points out in her book was in 1901, the first chemical factory was shut down and bankrupted by a group of mothers living in the neighborhood. The first chemical factory was polluting the neighborhood. And they basically, unlike us today, us activists today, you know, we litigate, we ask for compromise, we get engaged in civil settlements. They actually shut the place down and got civil, they did get settlements to their lawsuits. But, and there was a, something called the Free Niagara Movement, where Frederick Law Olmsted and a whole bunch of prominent people tried to make Niagara Falls basically like a Yosemite, where the whole place would be protected and they would put the nascent chemical industry out of business. But they only got to create Niagara Falls State Park, which is just around the falls and the gorge.
1: Right.
0: And the industry flourished around that. But there was an opportunity to save it. And unfortunately, we didn't get it done back then. Or that movement didn't get it done. So yeah, it's a, that's how I got started, because I grew up right in the middle of it. And I actually returned to the falls because my cousin Paul, who's now in his 80s, wanted a roundtable among Mokyber activists. And it was at my cousin Craig's house. So it was Craig Mokyber, my cousin Albert, who was with ADC, his daughter Layla, me, and Paul, and we sat around as a message to the future, not to close your eyes, to keep your eyes open, and if you see something, say something and take action. That's why I was in Niagara Falls. I was in Niagara Falls for that and to meet, you know, to hang out with the family a little bit. But yeah, it was an eye-opener growing up in the Falls. And we didn't put two and two together. We were young kids. Like, I left there when I was 11. But it always came back, and reading this book sort of really haunted me.
1: And you know, it's the same conflicts, and it's the same questions of what can I do about it that folks are facing today. And I think your message of just keep your eyes open and see where you can do something, that's where we're at, and that's powerful.
0: Well, yeah, I would say I love this newspaper. I love the Capital Citizen, and I think your listeners will too. So if you're listening to this program, go to capitalcitizen.com, make a donation of $5 or more, and we'll send you the current issue, and spread the word, because we really like it. 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
1: 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I'm Janine Jackson. 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
4: Coming up on Making Contact.
5: Many deported veterans say it's very difficult to come home until you're dead, and then your corpse can be shipped home, because deported veterans have the right to burial benefits to be buried in a veteran's cemetery back home. So many deported veterans say that the only way they can get home to the United States is in a coffin.
6: When you ask for your benefits, it becomes an issue. Oh, you know, you're not a citizen, so walk on that first. But when you die, they're like, ooh, thank God, we'll take him back. No questions asked.
4: This week on Making Contact, three veterans, two of them deported and now naturalized citizens, and the laws that sent them away.
7: Semper Fi, always faithful. It is the famous motto of the U.S. Marines. But has the U.S. shown the same commitment to those who served?
8: Deported veterans, some of whom are decorated and wounded, remain absent from the debate in Washington over immigration reform. Thousands have been deported in recent years.
9: Deported veterans is a term that shouldn't even exist. Most of them lived in America their entire lives, and as a result of some sort of infraction, they've gotten deported.
10: The misdemeanors, that's a very minor issue. And in fact, there's members of Congress serving today who have misdemeanors.
4: You're listening to Making Contact, and I'm your host this week, Stephanie Sharp. Making Contact is a public affairs radio program bringing you grassroots voices and critical context to provide you with a deeper understanding of the world, the forces that influence it, and the people struggling to make it better. 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Today we meet at the intersection of veterans and ICE and the specific story of deportation dystopia. In order to serve in the U.S. military, non-citizens must be green card holders. Depending on whether one's map includes National Guard and Reserves, non-citizens make up about 3-5% of active military membership. Immigration reform happens in the language of law, debated by Congress, signed by a president, entered on the public record. An executive order can be undone by the administration that follows it, and a departmental policy is only guidance. Any official can follow it or not at their own discretion. So the people who chose to serve in the U.S. military, who call this country home, live at the mercy of politicians, presidents, and paperwork.

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1: Every administration from 1996 deported people, okay? So it's not a, this is not a Republican citizen, you know, or none of that. This is every administration. This is Obama, this is Biden, this is Bush.
2: This is James Linwood Smith II from Black Deported Veterans of America, an organization dedicated to supporting veterans deported by every administration over the last several decades. One of those veterans is David Bariu. David served in the Army, was deported to Kenya, and came home in 2022.
3: My story was I came to the States as a F-1 student. 3 days after getting my visa, the Nairobi embassy got bombed. The 98 bomb blast, that's when it happened. So 3 days, I was in school. Southern Arkansas University. I went on a holiday to Dallas. So me and my friends end up meeting this recruiter. So the recruiter was asking questions and would, you know, so he found out we're international students. And it's okay, and then you're here legally, you know, you qualify to join the military, you get free education, and then you'll be a citizen. And I'm like, free schooling and a citizen, that's a good deal. So with that said, I joined the Army. I went through everything basic, AIT. I was stationed at Fort Lewis in Tacoma, Washington. At the two-year period, almost at the two-year period, my unit commander calls on me and inquired about how I got into the military. And he was like, the reason why I'm asking these questions is because your recruiter is being court-martialed at Fort Hood, Texas for recruiting internationals. You're one of them, one of the internationals, so you need to go out there and be a witness in his case. I went to Fort Hood, and he was found guilty of recruiting internationals, trying to meet his quota, because that's what recruiters do. The military was advised they had to discharge me. So my commander was like, hey, we are discharging you, but you get a honorable discharge because you did nothing wrong.
2: David no longer had the student visa that let him stay. He no longer had the protection of enlistment. His only way forward was to file for naturalization.
3: My first naturalization attempt was in Dallas. This lawyer was able to say, no, you qualify for naturalization serving under hostility period. It was going well. Everything was looking good. I was getting good response. It got to the point of the naturalization appointment. And then I get a letter from immigration saying they've canceled the naturalization based on unforeseen circumstances. With the cancellation, it gave immigration the green light to come and get me. And it didn't take long. One early morning, 5 o'clock in the morning, they came to my apartment, knocked at the door, pretended to be looking for somebody else. And they flipped the document. They showed my face and they said, no, we're looking for you. They started taking anything that connected me to the military. That was kind of weird. So they picked up my class A's, my certifications from the apartment, and I had no criminal record. So it didn't make sense. Why are you getting this guy? You're giving me his paper. Why did you cancel the naturalization? He wasn't a criminal. So I got detained and they put me as a high risk in detention, Haskell Detention Center, Texas. I wasn't married. I had no kids. So I was by myself, basically. So after 1 year, stressing out, not knowing what's going on, nobody reached out. Even the Air Force Reserve did not reach out. So after 1 year, they deported me. So I got escorted with three ICE officers all the way to Kenya. Three took me back to Nairobi. Once I landed and we left the plane, we were walking, I think, towards customs. They went their own route. They don't hand you over to anybody. They just let you in.
4: Just say, Lobby.
3: Yeah.
4: Bye.
3: Bye-bye.
1: The Immigration Act of 1996, what it did was it took away immigration judges' ability to look at the cases of individual people. We know that deportations did happen beforehand, but nothing like they did once that happened in 1996 and they started utilizing this thing of aggravated felonies.
2: Two words did most of this. Aggravated felony. Mike Wishney teaches at Yale Law School, and he's spent the last 3 decades watching what they can be made to mean.
4: My name is Mike Wishney. I am a lawyer and a full-time professor at Yale Law School, where I teach primarily in the clinical programs, which means the courses I teach involve students under my supervision handling real cases for real clients. I direct the Veterans Legal Services Clinic at Yale Law School, and I co-direct the Worker and Immigrant Rights Advocacy Clinic. In 1996, of course, Bill Clinton is running for re-election, and he famously was trying to triangulate. And so he was looking to move right in various ways and dispense with a bunch of positions that he thought had dragged down Democratic candidates in the past. And so in 1996, before the November election, he supported and signed 3 massive anti-immigrant laws. The first was in April of 96, the Anti-Terrorism and Effective Death Penalty Act, or AEDPA, A-E-D-P-A. That was in April of 96. In August of 96 was the Welfare Act. And in September was IRA-IRA, the Illegal Immigration and Immigrant Responsibility Act. So a major portion of AEDPA targeted immigrants, even though it was called the Terrorism and Death Penalty, it targeted immigrants and expanded the definition of aggravated felony. The Welfare Act significantly targeted immigrants. Approximately 40% of the savings that were purported to result from the Welfare Act were by taking away welfare and various public benefits from legal immigrants who were receiving them. Immigrants without status were generally ineligible for public benefits, but the 96 Welfare Act took away public benefits. And then came IRA-IRA, which for sure expanded the aggravated felony definition. So to me, there was this trio of bills that Clinton wanted to say, I'm the Democrat who's pro-death penalty and anti-immigrant and anti-welfare. But the theme throughout all 3 of those bills was targeting immigrants and disproportionately attributing problems in society to immigrants. And Clinton was running hard for re-election, and he was very happy to sign all of those. So in that broad sweep, one of the significant things that Congress did that Clinton signed the bill into law was to further expand the definition of aggravated felony, to significantly expand the mandatory detention situations where people were ineligible for being considered for bond and just had to stay sitting in prison while their case played out.
5: Can you please discuss aggravated felony, its initial intention, and then how the scope has expanded and what has resulted?
4: The term aggravated felony was introduced more than 35 years ago by Congress. Initially, it referred to a very short list of the most serious crimes that exist, like murder and rape. Unfortunately, Congress has repeatedly lengthened the list of criminal offenses that qualify for this term in immigration law, aggravated felony, to the point where today the statute is pages and pages long, going through all manner of criminal offenses, including many criminal offenses that are neither aggravated nor a felony. They can be low level and they can be misdemeanors, but they will still fit under this definition for immigration purposes only of aggravated felony. And those who were convicted of this long list of, again, crimes that may be neither aggravated nor even a felony are ineligible for various forms of relief from deportation, ineligible for naturalization, which matters particularly to deported veterans. It's become really a kind of a monster of a concept. And Republicans and Democrats alike have seemed to have an unending appetite to add to this list under this label that began, again, as only the most serious crimes and sounds pretty scary. Aggravated felon sounds like a pretty serious thing. But when turnstile jumping in New York City subways can be an aggravated felony, you realize it's really kind of jumped the shark as a concept. So in that broad sweep, one of the significant things that Congress did that Clinton signed the bill into law was to further expand the definition of aggravated felony, to significantly expand the mandatory detention situations where people were ineligible for being considered for bond and just had to stay sitting in prison while their case played out. So IRA-IRA, the 96 law, also said that people with an aggravated felony can never ask for bond. You are just locked up for the duration of your case. If your case takes 5 years up and down the appeals, up and down, you just have to sit in jail for 5 years. You can't even ask a judge to consider whether you might be dangerous or a flight risk. You're just automatically detained. Now, that's also been challenged. There's been lots of hundreds of cases gone up to the Supreme Court several times. And the Supreme Court has generally upheld that kind of mandatory detention. And then separately, they're not eligible for bond at all. They just have to sit in jail.
2: We'll be right back after a short break.
6: 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Okay, now back to the show.
2: Welcome back to Making Contact. I'm your host this week, Stephanie Sharp. There's one document that has to be delivered to anyone in removal proceedings. It's called the Notice to Appear. To understand what it does, we sat down with Amanda Schuft at the Immigrant Defenders Law Center in Los Angeles.
7: The NTA, you think of it like a criminal complaint, what the district attorney would file. ICE is the prosecutor in immigration court, so it has immigration charges. If you were charged with a crime, the crime would be, alleged crime would be listed on the complaint. They're alleging that you committed this crime. That's what the NTA does, is it initiates a case before the immigration court. The government has to establish that something has happened that has rendered that person deportable by law. And in the case of many deported veterans, that is a criminal conviction. The grounds of deportability as it relates to the criminal grounds apply to veterans as they would apply to any other person, regardless of whether that veteran served honorably, regardless of whether that veteran was injured, faced combat. And you could look at the higher rates of veterans having post-service convictions is higher than the general population. And that relates to things like PTSD, trouble readjusting, all of those things. And that's what we've seen a lot with our veteran clients is coming back, struggling in that time, picking up some convictions. And one easy ground of deportability to understand is a controlled substance related conviction. And that would make an lawful permanent resident deportable. So obviously all of the veterans who were deported didn't get to naturalize.
2: In David's story, we saw an example of just that, a promise made and a promise betrayed. While some cases in the field of veteran deportation warrant scrutiny, greater offenses do happen and do come with sentences which get served. As many of the folks we spoke to continue to tell us, the likelihood of having some kind of encounter with the criminal justice system is much higher right after discharge from the military. We'll take a moment now to learn about Hector Barajas. Hector came to the United States as a child, received his residency, and enlisted in the Army's Airborne Unit. Hector now operates the Deported Veterans Support House in Tijuana, and after a short introduction, we'll hear Hector's naturalization story.
1: Basically, I would say it really starts with this man here. The fortitude for him to stand in that hot weather in his uniform at the border with the sign that began to raise the attention about deported veterans, plus his outreach into different organizations like Veterans for Peace and ACLU that helped get the movement started.
8: We have 500 plus veterans that we have identified, and these guys identified another 100. You're not going to have a for sure number, but we could say we have been in contact with veterans facing deportation to 50 plus countries.
2: Hector, tell us your story.
8: I served in the military for 6 years. I had issues with alcohol and drugs, and that's what led me into deportation proceedings. 2004, I was in Mexico maybe 6 months, and I said, hell, I'm not saying Mexico. This is not my country. But it was real easy back then. You could get time, but they weren't as harsh back then as they are now. And basically, I snuck back in, and from 2004 through 2009, I stayed out of trouble and didn't get caught. And then I got put over for a minor traffic ticket. I forgot to pay a ticket. So they took me in, and they reinstated my deportation. I was in Maryland Loma Detention Center for 6 months, and I got deported again. I could have got time, didn't get any. But I decided, you know what, I want to do it the right way. But I had no idea what I was doing. What actually worked was working with the ACLU, and it took about 3 years.
2: Every veteran and every advocate we spoke with told us the same thing about naturalization, that the agency will find any reason it can to say no. Here's Hector on what that looked like for him.
8: When you file for your citizenship, they have, let's say, 90 days. If they don't give you an answer, then you could file a lawsuit. I believe is what it is. I started out of that process, and they said, okay, yes, we're ready to make a decision, but you need to retract your lawsuit. Then there was a point when I was supposed to get my fingerprints, and I had an appointment with USCIS at a federal building in San Diego, but Border Patrol would not let me go through. So then we had to do it at the border. And then finally for the interview, it was in San Diego again. Again, they would not let me go. And when I was almost ready to get my citizenship, they said, by the way, we're gonna attempt to deny you. So you have to write a good argument why I should have been denied. One of the reasons they were denying me is because they were saying I was an active gang member. But because I grew up in Compton, yes, I grew up around gang members, and yes, I was at one point. But if I talk to somebody from a neighborhood, it's not because we're planning the next drive-by. It's because we just grew up together. So finally, they said, okay, we're going to give you your citizenship. And then the day that I was supposed to get my citizenship, somebody had written an article, criminal immigrant gets their citizenship. I had to talk to my attorney and give him a verbal statement saying that it was a mistake on their part. And because they had written on the Washington Times that I crossed the border twice, but I only crossed the border once. So anyways, it was basically a misquote. And if I would deny it, they would deny me.
2: We learned earlier that with the help of the ACLU, Hector became a naturalized citizen after 3 years of work. David, on the other hand, was deported in 2008. 5 years later, he found James and Hector through social media.
3: In social media, when we got deported, it was not a thing. It wasn't that big. And that's the only thing that has brought awareness of deportation. Because other than that, they were just lost. Hector said he thought he was by himself. Same thing. I thought I was by myself.
2: For 14 years, David lived in exile.
3: My naturalization application was just before the invert was a thing. So I got the receipting for my naturalization. And then when the invert kicked in, I just had to put in my application in. Hey, I'm a deported veteran. I've applied for my naturalization. I want to come back. Mine was coming back for my naturalization interview. That's the reason I came back.
5: Are you United States?
3: Yes.
2: It's not to say that Hector or David had it easy as soon as they were naturalized. Their communities have come around them, and their hearts still exist to serve. Just now, David mentioned the term MVETS. Here's Michael to explain what the program is, and Amanda to summarize where it's at now.
4: You've probably heard of the program under the Biden administration, where they created a special initiative to try to identify and help deported veterans come home, called IMVET. IMVET's granted parole, which is immigration parole, which is different from criminal parole, but is a temporary status that allows someone to come into the country with work authorization, but it's temporary, is only for a certain period of time, and it can be revoked at any time. So IMVET's mostly offered parole to deported veterans, which would allow them physically to come back home to their families and to work, but it was not a durable status. It could be taken away at any time. And as we're seeing in the current administration, they are absolutely terminating and revoking these kinds of temporary status, like parole, like TPS. Now, for deported veterans, still, this mattered a lot. I do not want to dismiss the enormous importance to even one deported veteran to come home to their children, to their spouse, to their parents, to their community, and to be able to live and work and raise their family and be in their community. So while it was a limited status, it was enormously important, and I'm grateful to the Biden administration for having done what it did. For more durable status, what many deported veterans seek is to naturalize. That is the process of becoming a U.S. citizen. And these deported veterans were typically eligible to naturalize while they were serving, while they're in the military. In fact, at times, the military was supposed to help service members to naturalize. And it was sometimes the failure of the military to do their duty in assisting their current service members to get naturalized that caused the problems later.
7: We got a lot of deported veterans back through this initiative under this executive order. And it appears to us at this time that while this Immigrant Military Members and Veterans Initiative still exists in form of web page, it is not operating and is not staffed. And we have had no applications we filed or communication with the initiative since December. I can't say today that there is a path home for deported veterans right now. So we need a change in law.
2: We asked Amanda what she wanted you to know about the veterans her firm represents.
7: I think people need to know that the Department of Homeland Security and the Department of Defense make promises to young people who have made a very big decision to put their lives on the line. In times of war, in post-9/11, when people were facing combat frequently, and we're currently at war now, and we're hearing reports of very difficult situations that our young people in the Navy are facing. And if those people are not citizens or were not citizens, the government made promises to them to expedite that path. And also people who came back after serving, after facing combat, after struggling to reintegrate, didn't necessarily have access to services, to mental health services, to reintegration services, to housing services, or maybe financial support that would put them in a position to be able to access those services in a private sector, but unable to access services they were entitled to. So there's several levels of failings of the U.S. government to these people. And I think one thing that has always impressed me with our deported veteran clients is even after decades of having been cast out from the country they signed up to fight for, or even potentially lose their lives for, when people have returned, I've heard things like God bless America. And if I was asked to sign up today, I would sign my name on that dotted line.
1: Anybody that's been deported has already served a sentence of some time. Bring them home. All right. I'm one of the ones that you can't naturalize them. At least give them their green card. And not in there. Now, they screw up again after that. Then you get to say we were right in the process. Almost everyone that I've seen since I've been doing this, almost everybody has gone on and done well. It's only been a couple of people that have reoffended.
2: Thank you for spending this time listening to Making Contact. A special thank you to Hector, James, David, Mike, Amanda, and the producers of and veterans featured in the documentaries American Exile and Bring Them Home. 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Ace Estwick is our executive producer and engineer. 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
11: 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In Santa Barbara and Goleta, you may attend training sessions held by various local orgs to know how to respond to ICE or patrol for ICE, including 805 UndocuFund, SB Resiste, and Union del Barrio.

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You're listening to Disintegration, the only goth show right here on KCSB-FM in Santa Barbara. That's 91.9 on the dial or KCSB.org on the World Wide Web. That first song we just heard is called The Basement by Propter Hawk from his release Seduction and Betrayal from 2025. And right now we're listening to No Pain by My Manifesto. Right here on Disintegration, stay tuned. We got some awesome post-punk, dark wave, and goth rock tunes coming up for the next 2 hours. So stay tuned for more. Like I said, this is My Manifesto on KCSB-FM in Santa Barbara.

We just heard Chances, the new single by Contravoid that came out just last Friday. And then before that was Golden Lore by John X. Belmont, which is another single that came out this year. Before that was It's Cold in Here by Child of Night from their 2026 album Conspiracy. And before that was Embodiment of Denial by Cozy Mueller. At the top of our set was No Pain by My Manifesto. And at the very top of the hour was The Basement by Propter Hawk. This song is called Time by Night Sister from the album Chill Times in Hell, right here on Disintegration on KCSB.

We just heard You're a Star Now by Thin Eater from the 2024 EP release by the same name. Before that was No Sound by Mercy Girl from 2025. And before that was She's on the Run by A Thousand Mad Things. Before that was It's All Falling Down by Desmond Doon from his 2022 release called Surf Goth. And at the top of our set was Time by Night Sister from their 2025 album Chill Times in Hell. This song is Stars by Ashcode from their album Synthome right here on Disintegration, the only goth show on KCSB FM in Santa Barbara.

0: Welcome to 2026 Talks, where we're following our democracy in historic times.
1: He's not banning media outlets. What he's doing is saying, we're not going to give you special access to the White House if you engage in what is effectively propaganda.
0: Vice President J.D. Vance supports President Donald Trump's ban of CNN, MS Now, and Politico from the White House. He calls their coverage, quote, left-wing propaganda. One Media Center survey found more than 90% of ABC, NBC, and CBS stories from the first 100 days of Trump's second term were overwhelmingly negative. The White House's own media bias tracker also accuses Fox News of having an anti-Trump bias. The three barred outlets are suing on First Amendment grounds, and other TV networks have suspended joint presidential pool coverage in protest. Former President Barack Obama wonders what would have happened if he tried to ban news organizations and says even the attempt suggests democracy has eroded.
2: If you have a certain cohort, let's call it 30 to 35% of the country right now, which thinks that's okay, well, what that means is we have not developed the kind of understanding of what democracy requires, and we've got to shore that back up.
0: As the midterms approach, PNS is highlighting important polls. A new Pew Research survey finds most Americans say press freedom is extremely important for the nation's well-being, a view shared by three quarters in past polls. Yet the findings also show most Americans are fine with some type of government restriction on media. Indiana University's Kathleen Johnston says people may not realize restricting national outlets could trickle down to local newsrooms, for which they often have great affection.
3: Today it's CNN, MS Now, and Politico. Tomorrow it could be them. It could be their local television. It's just a slippery slope. I don't think we want to get on this. He's not the first president that's tried this.
0: Farmers entering harvest are dealing with higher costs. Increased fuel and fertilizer prices from trade conflicts and the Iran war have pushed total production expenses to almost $500 billion, up nearly 5% over last year. But Louisiana Republican Senator John Kennedy predicts relief could come soon when the Iran war ends.
4: We're achieving our objectives in Iran, and without going into details, I think we'll be out of there in about 6 months. And when that happens, you're going to see the price of oil go down, and you're going to see inflation go down.
0: Missouri's congressional maps are headed for another U.S. Supreme Court showdown after a federal appeals court ordered the state to use newly drawn districts favoring the GOP. The high court had twice previously rejected bids to force the use of maps that break up a Democratic-held district in Kansas City. But a federal appeals court ruled reverting to the state's 2022 maps would be more confusing and therefore unconstitutional. Today is the deadline for the state to mail out absentee ballots. Trump has signed a new Russia sanctions law, which allows him to impose up to 100% levies on all imports from the five nations buying the most Russian oil or gas. China and India, two of the largest U.S. trading partners, would be tariffed. Critics charge that could ultimately raise U.S. prices, and if it succeeds in forcing Russian energy off the world market, it could put upward pressure on pump prices. I'm Edwin J. Vieira for Pacifica Network and Public News Service. 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
7: 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And before that quick news brief, we heard the song Live to Die Another Day by Haunt from her album Between Hope and Danger. Before that song was Elysia by Horror Vacui from their album Living for Nothing. And before that was Feed the Beast by Then Come Silence from their album Nyctophilion. Before that song was Stars at Night by the Funeral March of the Marionettes from their album It All Falls Apart. And before that was Bloody September by Dead on a Sunday. And at the top of our last set was Stars by Ashcode from their album Synthome. This song is called It Was Jack by Cinnaba from their album Siglo Primero. And this is Disintegration, like I said, the only goth show on KCSB-FM in Santa Barbara. Shout out to Kevin from the county for calling in. Longtime listener. It's always good to hear from you. And if you want to call in and have a chat with me, your host, DJ Specimen, you can call 805-893-2424. That's 805-893-2424 for a direct line to the studio. Like I said, this is It Was Jack by Cinnaba on KCSB.

You're listening to Disintegration, the only goth show right here on KCSB-FM in Santa Barbara. Shout out Denver, thanks for the phone call to the studio. Those words were very kind and they mean a lot to me.

Yeah, thanks for the recommendation. I'll check them out and maybe even play them on the show. That last song you heard is called Mirage by Susie and the Banshees from their album The Scream. Before that was The Disintegrating Void by Karst. And before that was It Was Jack by Cineva from their album Siglo Primero. This song is called Fairy Tale by Soviet Soviet from their album Endless right here on Disintegration on KCSB FM.

You just listened to Promised Land by Skeletal Family, and this is featured on the compilation album Killed by Death Rock Volume 2. Thanks so much for the caller that called in and requested some Skeletal Family. Shout out to you. I didn't catch your name, but thanks for tuning in, man. And also, same caller asked about some Night of the Living Dead tickets that Spiff After Hours, that series, is hosting this weekend. We do often do ticket giveaways for Spiff After Hours showings, so tune in this week. Some of your favorite shows might be giving away those tickets, so stay tuned for some more information about that. Other than that, I want to give a quick shout out to another beloved show on KCSB called Freak Power Ticket, hosted by Ted right here on KCSB every Monday from 11 a.m. to 1 p.m. Ted just interviewed half of Twin Temple, a self-described satanic doo-wop duo. It's also a preview of Twin Temple's concert this Thursday in Ventura. I believe tickets are still available, and it's going to be with Frankie and the Witchfingers with Twin Temple in Ventura this Thursday. Anyway, before Promised Land by the Skeletal Family, we heard Entumecido by Haunt Me from their album Come Now Sleep. And before that was Fairy Tale by Soviet Soviet from their album Endless. Right now is Blue Night by Soft Pastels from their album Shutter's View. Right here on Disintegration, the only goth show on KCSB-FM in Santa Barbara. Stick around.

You're listening to Hinta by Modem from their 2024 album Miten Tala Voi Ella. Before that was First Rain by Glare from their 2017 album To Death and Day. And before that was Blue Night by Soft Pastels from their 2022 release Shutter's View. Up next after this song is going to be Block Control. This was a band that Denver had called in. Shout out to you, Denver. Thanks for calling the studio. Told me to check them out, and they're pretty cool. They're this industrial synth punk self-described band from Ukraine. So check them out. This is Zerkala by Block Control right here on Disintegration on KCSB-FM in Santa Barbara.

We just heard Crocodile Teeth by the March Violets from their album Crocodile Promises. Before that, we heard Fangs by Dionysus. And before that was Dark Lovers by Hexforms. Before that, we heard Zerkala by Block Control. That was a special request from a caller. Thank you so much for calling in Denver and requesting Block Control. It's a cool band. And before that, we heard Hinta by Modem. Up next, our last song is going to be Unraveling by Vague Lines, right here on Disintegration, the only goth show on KCSB-FM in Santa Barbara. Thanks to those who called in, and thank you to everyone who listened in. Regardless, you all are truly special, and you make the show worth continuing. I think it's my third year programming, and I love every second of it. So thank you, Disintegration Nation. You are one strong nation. Like I said, this is Unraveling by Vague Lines right here on KCSB-FM in Santa Barbara.

0: Hi, this is Zach Gill from the Animal Liberation Orchestra and Jack Johnson. And you're listening to 91.9 KCSB FM in Santa Barbara. Thanks for listening. Bye.
1: I want to ride my signaling while riding a bicycle around campus or on the road is important as a matter of law, courtesy, and self-protection. Bicycles are considered to be vehicles and cyclists are considered to be drivers. According to California bicycle law, cyclists are required to signal and yield. There are three main types of signals cyclists can use. To indicate a left-hand turn, extend the left arm straight out in the direction of the turn horizontally. To indicate a right-hand turn, extend the right arm perpendicular to the body so the arm is pointing in the same direction of the intended turn. And to indicate braking, extend your left arm out to the left horizontally and angle your forearm vertically downward. It is important to indicate your intentions to those who are sharing the road with you for both your and others' safety.
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3: All Gaucho Reunion 2026 is happening October 15th through 18th, a sort of homecoming now during UCSB's fall quarter. 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Plus, the return of the bluesy pop-funk rock group Monka Fest, which also formed at UCSB in the early 1990s. Plus, the intergenerational time-traveling cover band Cabaret of Whatever Forever and local bluegrass group Salty Strings. 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

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You are tuned in to 91.9 KCSB FM in Santa Barbara. My name is Parker, and you are tuned in to Slow Days on this Friday afternoon. Thank you all so much for listening and supporting local community radio. KCSB FM is the sole place on your airwaves in the 805 to find consistently non-commercial independent content. So thank you so much for listening. On this show, I like to explore noise rock and its various forms and how noise inflects adjacent genres such as space rock, krautrock, shoegaze, experimental rock in general, and etc. Adjacent genres like that. So on today's episode, exploring some more similar space rock, krautrock that we've been listening to over the past couple weeks. More of the songs on this episode compared to the previous episode utilize the motoric beat more so than we've heard before. At least it's emphasized on some of these songs, and I'm going to talk a little bit more about what that entails, but generally that style of motoric drum playing allows for a kind of repetitive, consistent rhythm in the background that allows the rest of the band space to solo and kind of do weird experimental things on top of it, while still providing like a steady, consistent bass layer that the ears can gravitate towards. So that drum beat is present on a lot of the songs we're going to listen to today, especially on the first one, which is We're Not Adult Orientated by Stereolab. One of their more rhythmic, kraut rock influenced songs, kind of leaning away from the space age pop kind of sound. But yeah, I hope you all enjoy very much, and I will talk to you again very soon. Thank you for tuning in.

Hello, everybody. Thank you once again for tuning in. This is KCSB-FM in Santa Barbara, 91.9. My name is Parker, and you are listening to Slow Days on this Friday afternoon. The song that you just heard was from The Diary of Herman Doubt, from This Kind of Punishment, off of their record, A Bird of Bees. This Kind of Punishment is a band from New Zealand, formed in the early 80s, released records on Flying Nun and Expressway, and both of those records hosted, or both of those record labels hosted classic New Zealand indie experimental rock bands such as The Clean, The Bats, The Dead Sea. This record that we just heard a song from, A Beard of Bees, was initially released on Flying Nun, but then reissued on Expressway, so made its way to both of them. Right before that, we listened to Marsipan by Cluster, coming from their album Sukasite, which translates to Sugar Time. It is a German title, and it's the third album from the band Cluster, who kind of, you know, they tread the line between classic rhythmic German psychedelic, such as like the krautrock bands like Neu and Can, but while also treading into the Kosmische territory, which there are very strong similarities between krautrock and Kosmische, but Kosmische kind of treads more into the electronic side of the genre and uses more Moog synthesizers and just synthesizers and electronic sounds in general, drum machines and whatnot. So Cluster kind of treads that line and started out a little rougher, eventually moved towards this more kind of space-agey electronic sound that we heard from this record. The first song that we listened to was We're Not Adult Orientated from Stereolab. This is one of their earlier releases called The Group Played Space Age Bachelor Pad Music from 1993. They released their first project in 1992, I believe, Peng. So this is one of definitely their more early releases. It's cool how they were still experimenting with sound and trying to land on their signature style, and that exploration kind of provided a whole mixture of different styles. You can hear it on this release. That one that we just heard had a very cool, very rhythmic, motoric beat. I guess motoric beats by nature are rhythmic, more rhythmic, I would say, than a drum beat or a rhythm section you'd hear in any other rock song, just based, just due to the nature of it being a very hypnotic, repetitive, not changing very much kind of like backing rhythm for other musicians in the band to experiment and play on top of and kind of provide more texture, while the motoric beat just keeps a steady pace for the other musicians to kind of grab onto. This is a style of beat that is used very frequently in German psychedelic. Bands like Neu and Can pioneered it, and it's cool to see Stereolab kind of messing around with it a little bit. It's a very simple concept, I guess, so many bands can kind of use it without falling into the krautrock genre, but I think it still pays a cool homage to it. But yeah, thank you all so much for tuning in to KCSB in Santa Barbara. My name is Parker, and this is Slow Days, the program you are tuned into currently. Up next, we are going to hear the song The Feedback from the group. So I hope you all enjoy very much, and once again, I will talk to you again soon.

You just heard Bells by Electra Lane on KCSB FM in Santa Barbara. This is Slow Days. My name is Parker. That song comes from their 2005 record Axes. Electra Lane occupies an interesting corner of the punk scene, I think, kind of combining strange, kind of minimalist, twee almost sounding music. Not quite twee, but there's a Stereolab-esque feel to it, with a more like sparse arrangement, I would say, such as on their 2004 record, The Power Out, and their earlier release On Parade from 2000 has some more kind of fuzz and distortion that has a larger presence, and you hear that on songs like I'm on Fire, the cover of the Bruce Springsteen song. That's a very good Electra Lane song, but this record is one I haven't explored very much, Axes, and that song was it was a cool one. It was long, and are long for Electra Lane, I would say, but they do have some longer songs on this record, and it had that very steady rhythmic motoric beat, which I think is very cool. I'm a big fan of that as of late. But yeah, there was some cool opportunities for instruments to kind of drone and experiment on top of it. I liked that little piano section, and the song built up to the fuzzy guitars coming in. I thought it was very cool. Right before that, we heard Hurricane Fighter Plane from the Red Crayola, coming from their record The Parable of Arable Land. This record was released in 1967, made alongside kind of an offshoot of the Red Crayola called The Familiar Ugly. The two groups joined efforts to create this album. The story of the Red Crayola and The Familiar Ugly and their difference is a little interesting. The Red Crayola is the band that primarily plays just as their core members. When they would play shows, they were designated as the Red Crayola, and then any additional musicians or whatnot that would, or just people from the audience that would join during performances, became known as the Familiar Ugly. And the Red Crayola would make these very improvisational, very far out there pieces designated as freak out and freak out, or freeform freak out. Freak out was just a general term used during the psychedelic 60s. The Familiar Ugly and the Red Crayola really went hard on freak out music. They were a group from Texas, which I think is interesting because a lot of the songs we're listening to today are from bands from over the seas. So, yeah, that was the Red Crayola with Hurricane Fighter Plane. That song was a little more together and steady, I would say, than other songs you might hear from them. So I definitely recommend checking out more of their music for stranger, more experimental, improvisational pieces. And speaking of improvisational, the song we heard right before that was The Feedback by The Group, which is the shortened, I guess, Americanized pronunciation of the group name. It is El Grupo de Improvisazione di Nueve Consonanza, or El Grupo, The Group. Feel free to correct me. That was a best effort pronunciation. I am not an Italian speaker, so please, I guess, pardon my pronunciation. But this was a freeform improvisational rock group, messing around with a whole lot of different sounds, formed in
the early 60s. The record that we heard the song from is from 1970, so they had some time to experiment and settle on some more sounds by the time this record came out, but they still kind of disregard a lot of musical conventions and techniques in their playing. I did like on this song that we heard, there was a very interesting and rhythmic and kind of catchy drum beat that, similar to other songs we've heard, that, you know, stayed consistent, but all the other instruments that kind of accompanied it were just wailing and had no kind of coherent motion, but the drum beat provided a coherent forward motion, which I think is very cool. They kind of tread the line between avant-garde jazz and rock and psychedelic and all sorts of things. A whole lot of people are credited as playing with this group. A cool member, a notable member, Ennio Morricone, is the trumpet player on this release. Created the Good, the Bad, and the Ugly soundtrack, among other ones. But yeah, I just thought that was an interesting find. But yeah, we got some time for a little more music, so we are gonna hear Locust Swarm from the Moms. Thank you all again very much for tuning in. This is KCSB FM in Santa Barbara. Talk to you again soon.

tuning in to KCSB-FM in Santa Barbara. This is Gemini from Julius Haircut alongside Sonic Boom of Spectrum and Spaceman 3. Before that was Computer Dating from Theoretical Girls off of their record, Theoretical Record, released in 2002, but was unreleased for a while because most of the music is from the late 70s as part of the New York No Wave scene. And then right before that was Locust Swarm from The Moms off of their record, Spiraling. Thank you all once again so much for tuning in. My name is Barker and this has been

Hello and welcome back. This is Wood and Strings on KCSB FM in Santa Barbara 91.9. I am your host Emmett, and here on Wood and Strings, every week we take a look at a specific instrumental or conceptual style that is present or related to the genres of blues and bluegrass. And this week we have something that I've wanted to do for quite some time. I've been sprinkling in a couple of songs over the past couple of months into sets of songs of gypsy jazz, and this week I've decided what better time to jump into it and do an entire show focused on that genre. And that first gypsy jazz song we heard came from Adrian Holovaty with Grand Old Opry. This is a play on, of course, the famous country bluegrass venue, the Grand Old Opry. And this song comes off of his 2023 album, Melodic Guitar Music. Now, you may be asking yourself, why are we taking a look at a jazz subgenre of music when this show focuses mostly on the genres of blues and bluegrass? And for that reason, I would like to talk about how these two genres have kind of influenced each other, because they've both been created and had these pioneers of their genre come up in the 1930s. Of course, gypsy jazz had their come up in Paris, France, with artists like Django Reinhardt and Stéphane Grappelli, but bluegrass in America has had the same kind of history behind it as far as when it was created and when it was kind of evolved. And I think that there are some gypsy jazz songs that utilize the mandolin, which is very unconventional to the traditional style of this style of music, which is simply just guitar and fiddle, and sometimes you'll have an extra rhythm guitar and an upright bass, but never really a mandolin. And I think that this is something that a lot of people have taken and kind of ran with when it comes to gypsy jazz. We've listened to the Stéphane Rembold Trio and David Grisman do a lot of classic gypsy jazz songs with mandolin in it, and I think that they really sound great paired along these style of guitar, the specific style of guitar that's used in gypsy jazz, which I will get into in a little bit. But coming up, we are going to listen to some more songs of gypsy jazz. We're going to take a look at some Turkish artists who are present in this genre. I think it's fun to note how this is such an internationally respected traditional genre of music. So first off, we're going to listen to Tolga Düring, her song Point of View, which comes off of the 2013 compilation album Django Festival 6. I'd like to note a lot of these albums have Django Reinhardt's name in them, because Django Reinhardt and Stéphane Grappelli are kind of like the parents of this genre. They've fostered it, they've created it, they created a club that has since been replicated all across the world to play this style of music. So a lot of these albums are going to reference Django's name or something with a play on his name. So without further ado, we are going to listen to Tolga Düring's Point of View here on Wood and Strings on KCSB FM in Santa Barbara 91.9.

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For those of us just joining in, you are listening to Wood and Strings on KCSB FM in Santa Barbara 91.9. I am your host, Emmett, and here on Wooden Strings, every week we take a look at an instrumental or conceptual style that is present or related to the genres of blues and bluegrass. And this week, we are taking a look at a very special and specific subgenre of gypsy jazz. While somewhat loosely related to the genres of blues and bluegrass, I've been talking about how the implementation of the mandolin as such a bright string instrument has kind of changed the course of gypsy jazz, and in that same vein, I think bluegrass has become a lot more instrumental and jam-oriented as a result of gypsy jazz. But the last song that we listened to in our set came from Josho Steffen with Blues Chair, which comes off of the 2009 album Django Forever. Like I've mentioned before, a lot of these gypsy jazz albums reference Django Reinhardt's name because he is revered as the father of this genre, alongside Stefan Grappelli as the fiddle player that kind of started this genre. Here we could see that the guitars that are used in gypsy jazz, which I'm going to talk a bit about right now, which are called Selmer McAfee style guitars. They have very interesting sound holes that can either have an oval shape or what's called a D-hole, and they allow for the guitar to have a bright percussive sound that can cut through other instruments in the band, which are those other instruments are most commonly the fiddle, the upright bass, and then a rhythm guitar as well. But on this track that we heard from Josho Steffen, I think it's a great example of how these guitars can create these really beautiful pinch harmonies because they're already very bright and punchy guitars. So getting to hear that extra like couple octaves up is really cool. Before that, we listened to a couple of Turkish gypsy jazz songs. First with Bilal Karaman and Goksun Kadvar with Gakko Swing. This comes off of the 2018 album Manush Ala Turka, and it features a what I believe to be a clarinet solo, but it could be a more traditional Turkish instrument. But nevertheless, it's a very bright horn instrument, which I think is the common theme here in this genre. Besides the upright bass, there really is no string instrument that carries a lot of low end, because it wants to be very melodic and bright. Before that, we heard from another Bilal Karaman song, this time Aklama Demes Hayat, which comes off of the 2019 album Manush Ala Turka Volume 2, so the continuation of the album from which we heard the song after. We're going to keep it going with some more gypsy jazz songs. Next up, with another song from Josho Steffen, who just closed off this last set, his song Chica, which comes off of that same 2009 album Django Forever. So without further ado, here is Josho Steffen starting us back up here on Wood and Strings on KCSB FM in Santa Barbara 91.9.

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If you are just tuning in, you are listening to Wood and Strings on KCSB FM in Santa Barbara 91.9. I am your host Emmett, and here on Wood and Strings every week we take a look at an instrumental or conceptual style that is present in or related to the genres of blues and bluegrass, and this week we are taking a bit of a deep dive into the genre of gypsy jazz. Although this is a more obviously predominantly jazz genre, we are taking a look at the overlap that it has between bluegrass, as it was both kind of, those both genres were created in the 1930s, and how they have kind of influenced each other since their creation. And the last song that we heard in our set came from Angelo DeBar, Adrian Moynard, and William Brunard, with the cover of I'll See You in My Dreams. This comes off of the album Django Celebration No. 3, which came out just a month ago on August 28th. This is a take on the classic Django Reinhardt composition, obviously, which has been a favorite of mine for years. Django is kind of a unicorn in the guitar playing community. We obviously talked about how prominent he is in this genre of gypsy jazz. He is kind of the father of this genre alongside Stefan Ghirardelli, but he's very well renowned in the guitar community because of how he frets notes on the guitar. He's only fretted notes with his index and middle finger due to an accident, actually. In 1928, there was a caravan fire which burned and paralyzed his ring and pinky fingers, so he's only able to fret the guitar with his index finger and his middle finger, which to me is just unfathomable. But there's really no doubt that due to this injury, Django was able to find a new way of soloing and just playing the guitar in general. And I think that method of soloing has really been characterized by his energetic usage of the high strings on the guitar, which has just been followed in many gypsy jazz guitar players since him. Before that, we listened to Dorado Schmidt and Pierre Blancard with Tears, which comes off of the 2005 album Rendezvous. This song is the first song in this week's show to focus on the equally central instrument in the gypsy jazz ensemble, which is the fiddle. Like we've mentioned before, Django Reinhardt is kind of the father of gypsy jazz guitar, and Stefan Ghirardelli is the mother of gypsy jazz fiddle playing. And speaking of fiddle playing, I would implore you guys to take a listen to next week's program of Wood and Strings, because it's going to be a very special show. This week on Sunday, I am going to have a chat with the head of the Santa Barbara Old Timey Fiddlers Festival, David Bragger. He's going to be coming in, he's going to be performing a fiddle duet in the studio, and then I'm going to interview him about the history of the festival and his time with it. And so we are going to be recording that this Sunday, and it will be airing a week from today on the 29th. So I am really looking forward to that. It's going to be a really fun one. It'll be the first performance that I'm going to be airing on Wood and Strings, so make sure to check it out. It'll be really fun. But we are going to be listening to some more gypsy jazz artists, this time in the French vein, obviously, because this is a French, native to France, music genre. We're going to be listening to Fapi Lafertin, Hadi Mualem, Flip Cragenbrink, and Simon Planting with the song Lucia, which comes off of the 1989 album Fleur de Lavande. There's going to be a lot of French artists coming up in this next hour and 15 minutes, and I'm going to do my best to make sure I don't butcher those names. So without further ado, here is Fapi Lafertin getting us started again here on Wood and Strings on KCSB FM in Santa Barbara 91.9.

Welcome back once again. If you are just joining us at the top of the hour, you are listening to Wood and Strings on KCSB FM in Santa Barbara 91.9. I am your host, Emmett, and here on Wood and Strings, every week we take a look at a specific instrumental or conceptual style that is present in or related to the genres of blues and bluegrass, and this week we are taking a dive into the genre of gypsy jazz, a genre that's characterized by instruments with very bright, punchy tones. Most often these special type of guitars called Selmer McAfee style guitars that have these very special sound holes that create this very distinguished sound. And that last song that we heard in our first hour of Gypsy Jazz came from Alfonso Ponticelli with Melancholy Tango, which comes off of the 2011 album Caravan. I really love the feel that the storm intro and outro gives the song, the way that they have that thunder and rain coming out of the background while there's some fluttering guitar notes on there. It really does speak true to the name of the song, Melancholy Tango. It's a very melancholy, downtrodden vibe there. And I'd also like to talk about that fluttering of guitar notes, how that has potentially influenced a lot of bluegrass or vice versa, bluegrass influencing gypsy jazz, because I find a lot of slow country songs with mandolin in them have that same fluttering of notes, especially when it comes to like very trebly high pitches. Before Alfonso Ponticelli, we heard from Stéphane Rembel with Manhas de Carnaval, which comes off of the 2002 album Introducing Stéphane Rembel. We have actually heard Stéphane Rembel a number of times on our show here on Wooden Strings. Last week we heard one or two tracks off of the Stéphane Rembel Trio with David Grisman album when we looked at Newgrass, because that was a bit more of a jammy, freeform album there. But Stéphane Rembel, great gypsy jazz guitarist. Before that, we heard from John Jorgensen with I Found a New Baby, which comes off of the 1988 album After You've Gone. And I believe we'll hear from another John Jorgensen track as this hour goes on. But before we jump into some more gypsy jazz tracks, I would like to direct your attention to potentially listening to another show on our KCSB airwaves, and that show would be Freak Power Ticket by Ted Coe, which airs on Mondays at 11 a.m. to 1 p.m. Freak Power Ticket is a wondrous boat ride exploring rock and roll and other music, cinema, counterculture, pop culture, oddities, etc. Buy the ticket, take the ride. I know that yesterday Ted aired his interview with Zachary James from Twin Temple, which is kind of a blues, punk, and hard rock. It's a very eclectic mix of influences there, Twin Temple, but that can be heard on our website at kcsb.org. You can check out the past 2 weeks of shows and listen to that interview, which I'm going to be doing very, very soon. But for more similar caliber programming, make sure to take a listen to Freak Power Ticket on Mondays from 11 a.m. to 1 p.m. But we're going to keep it going with some more gypsy jazz songs. Next up with Rhythm Future Quartet, their song Bushwick Stomp off of the 2016 album Travels. Now this is a very upbeat gypsy jazz song. I feel like a lot of these swing-oriented tracks have been at least a little bit less up-tempo, but this one is very all over the place, very fast, which I like a lot. You know, in bluegrass, it's the same way. Speed is often revered, but you know, you don't want to lean into it too much. But without further ado, here is Rhythm Future Quartet with their song Bushwick Stomp, starting us back up here on Wood and Strings on KCSB FM in Santa Barbara 91.9.

Hello and welcome back. 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I am your host, Emmett, and here on Wood and Strings, every week we take a look at an instrumental or conceptual style that is present in or related to the genres of blues and bluegrass, and this week we are taking a look at the genre of gypsy jazz, a genre that is characterized by very bright, punchy-sounding instruments, which are often the Selmer McAfee-style guitars that either have an oval or a oval shape hole or a D-hole in it, which allows for the guitar to have a more percussive sound that can cut through other instruments in the band. And this whole genre of gypsy jazz has been kind of invented by this two artists, Django Reinhardt and Stéphane Grappelli, who formed the Quintet du Haut Club de France in Paris in 1934. And since then, there's been an incredible amount of artists who utilize Django and Stéphane's name as a tribute in their own groups and albums. And to this day, there's a lot of hot clubs, kind of spin-off venues, which play this style of music all over the world. But that last gypsy jazz song that we heard in our rather long set came from Barelli Lagreen with Coquette, which comes off of the 2001 album Gypsy Project. This is a more classic laid-back swing, and I point this out because the song that comes before it, Gabor Szabo's The Fortune Teller, is way more erratic and a lot less classic on the gypsy jazz solos, which use a lot of those hammer-ons and pull-offs on the high treble strings, but this one was a lot more erratic and almost kind of felt a little new wavy in the way that he was playing it, in my opinion, but that I'm sure is very removed from what he may be trying to do. Before that, we heard from Antoine Boyer and Samuelito Boyer, these two brothers, of their cover of Life on Mars, the David Bowie song. This comes off of their 2017 album Coincidence, and I think that this is a great example. We'll hear another track that is similar to this song in the way that gypsy jazz is a great method for taking these classic songs and transcribing them onto the guitar. I feel like a lot of times people will do classical renditions of things, and sometimes more straight-up rock versions of stuff, but I think that this gypsy jazz style definitely lends itself to covering a lot more well-known songs, which we'll hear in this next coming set in a little bit. But before that, I would like to talk about this next song that's coming up that we're going to listen to from John Larson, Jimmy Rosenberg, and Chet Baker, if you can believe that. I'll talk about that in just a bit. The song is called Nuit de Saint-Germain des Prés. I'm probably butchering that, but it'll be fine. This comes off of the 2010 soundtrack Dreams, Drugs, and Django. Once again, a Django Reinhardt reference there. This soundtrack was created during the filming of a documentary that was based on John Larson and Jimmy Rosenberg, and the contribution from Chet Baker is actually posthumous, so it is an archived performance of his that they have taken and put into this song. And this entire song, it's very interesting to hear how they take gypsy jazz, normally a very contained acoustic small group band style of music, and bringing it into a concert hall big band style sound. Really interesting to hear how this song kind of takes gypsy jazz to a completely new level. So without further ado, here is John Larson, Jimmy Rosenberg, and Chet Baker with Nuit de Saint-Germain des Prés, starting us back up here on Wood and Strings on KCSB FM in Santa Barbara 91.9.

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If you're just now tuning in, you are listening to Wood and Strings on KCSB FM in Santa Barbara 91.9. I am your host Emmett, and here on Wood and Strings, every week we take a look at a conceptual or instrumental style that is present in or related to the genres of blues and bluegrass, and this week we are taking a look at the subgenre of gypsy jazz, a genre that was invented in the 1930s in France by guitarist Django Reinhardt and fiddle player Stéphane Grappelli. And this genre has since made its mark on bluegrass, and bluegrass has since made its mark on this genre. I think the main influence we could see between these two are the mandolin that is present in both genres now in its modern form. The last song that we heard in our set came from the band Gaucho, the San Francisco gypsy jazz band Gaucho, alongside Vic Wong with Pazzo, which comes off of the 2010 album Pearl. This gypsy jazz act obviously has the same name as our beloved mascot here at UCSB, but I really like Vic Wong's horn playing on this song. I think it gives it a much more New Orleans jazz kind of sound to it instead of just gypsy jazz. Before that, we listened to Romaine alongside Francis Varis on the accordion with Céline, which comes off of the 1996 album Ombre Integrale Roman, Volume 3. Before from that, we heard Gonzalo Bergara with his cover of One of These Things First, which comes off of the 2022 album Nine. This is a beautiful instrumental take on the classic Nick Drake song, and I like how you can hear Bergara's breathing quite clearly on this recording. The way it's picked up just between the lead guitar lines right before they start, it seems very intentional, and it adds a lot of character to this cover, in my opinion. But we're going to keep it going with some more gypsy jazz songs. Next up with Matello and Buolo Ferre, with Route des Acacias, which comes off of the 1988 album Siganskaya and the Django Waltzes. So without further ado, here is Matello and Buolo Ferre, starting us back up here on Wood and Strings on KCSB FM in Santa Barbara.

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I'm your host, Emmett, and this week we are taking a look at the subgenre of gypsy jazz. That last song that we heard just a portion of came from the Rosenberg Trio, which is made up of Stocello, Nushe, and Nani Rosenberg, with All the Things You Are, which comes off of the 1990 album Seresta. Before that, we heard another Rosenberg Trio song, There Will Never Be Another You, cover of Django, of course. And prior to that, we heard from Adrian Moynard, Rocky Gresset, No Reinhardt, Sebastian Grinnell, and Richard Minetti's Evan's Hair. Before we end our show off, I'd like to let you guys know that next week I'm going to be hosting David Bragger, head of the Santa Barbara Old Timey Fiddlers Festival, on my show. We're going to be playing some fiddle, talking about the festival, so be sure to tune in next week on Wooden Strings and listen to that. Thank you guys so much, and have a good rest of your day.

Next time you go camping or hiking in the backcountry, keep in mind, there are bears out there. When you trash the campground or leave food exposed for them to eat, you're ruining their home. They may think they like to eat human food, but what it really does is make bears more dangerous and risk their well-being. Make sure to dispose of all trash properly, and when backpacking in bear-abundant areas, keep food in a bear can. A trashed campsite is just too much for them to bear. This is KCSB reminding you that bears do care. You should too.

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2: Welcome to 2026 Talks, where we're following our democracy in historic times.
3: He's not banning media outlets. What he's doing is saying, we're not going to give you special access to the White House if you engage in what is effectively propaganda.
2: Vice President J.D. Vance supports President Donald Trump's ban of CNN, MS Now, and Politico from the White House. He calls their coverage, quote, left-wing propaganda. One Media Center survey found more than 90% of ABC, NBC, and CBS stories from the first 100 days of Trump's second term were overwhelmingly negative. The White House's own media bias tracker also accuses Fox News of having an anti-Trump bias. The three barred outlets are suing on First Amendment grounds, and other TV networks have suspended joint presidential pool coverage in protest. Former President Barack Obama wonders what would have happened if he tried to ban news organizations and says even the attempt suggests democracy has eroded.
4: If you have a certain cohort, let's call it 30 to 35% of the country right now, which thinks that's okay, well, what that means is we have not developed the kind of understanding of what democracy requires, and we've got to shore that back up.
2: As the midterms approach, PNS is highlighting important polls. A new Pew Research survey finds most Americans say press freedom is extremely important for the nation's well-being, a view shared by three quarters in past polls. Yet the findings also show most Americans are fine with some type of government restriction on media. Indiana University's Kathleen Johnston says people may not realize restricting national outlets could trickle down to local newsrooms, for which they often have great affection.
5: Today it's CNN, MS Now, and Politico. Tomorrow it could be them. It could be their local television. It's just a slippery slope. I don't think we want to get on this. He's not the first president that's tried this.
2: Farmers entering harvest are dealing with higher costs. Increased fuel and fertilizer prices from trade conflicts and the Iran war have pushed total production expenses to almost $500 billion, up nearly 5% over last year. But Louisiana Republican Senator John Kennedy predicts relief could come soon when the Iran war ends.
6: We're achieving our objectives in Iran, and without going into details, I think we'll be out of there in about 6 months. And when that happens, you're going to see the price of oil go down, and you're going to see inflation go down.
2: Missouri's congressional maps are headed for another U.S. Supreme Court showdown after a federal appeals court ordered the state to use newly drawn districts favoring the GOP. The high court had twice previously rejected bids to force the use of maps that break up a Democratic-held district in Kansas City. But a federal appeals court ruled reverting to the state's 2022 maps would be more confusing and therefore unconstitutional. Today is the deadline for the state to mail out absentee ballots. Trump has signed a new Russia sanctions law, which allows him to impose up to 100% levies on all imports from the five nations buying the most Russian oil or gas. China and India, two of the largest U.S. trading partners, would be tariffed. Critics charge that could ultimately raise U.S. prices, and if it succeeds in forcing Russian energy off the world market, it could put upward pressure on pump prices. I'm Edwin J. Vieira for Pacifica Network and Public News Service. 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

are attuned to KCSB 91.9 FM in Santa Barbara, streaming at kcsb.org, and this is Hardly Strictly Americana. I'm Nicoletta, and this broadly Americana-focused show is on every Sunday from 10 a.m. until 12 noon, in between the Better Way Gospel Hour and Dead Air with Blind Melon. We started the set with Better Distractions by Faye Webster from her extended play, I Know I'm Funny, Haha. And this is Jacarada by Esperanza Spalding from her album, Chamber Music Society. Enjoy!

And that was House in Nebraska by Ethel Cain from her album Preacher's Daughter, preceded by Suzanne, as performed by Diane Reeves on her album Bridges, originally, of course, a Leonard Cohen song. Preceded by Remember by Jolie Holland from her album Pint of Blood, and Hunter by Portishead from their album Third. And that brings us back to Esperanza Spalding's sprawling but excellent Chacarera from her album Chamber Music Society. And this piece is Through the Woods by Yasmin Williams from her album Urban Driftwood. 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Thanks for listening, and stay tuned for more music coming up next.

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My name is Nicoletta, and this is Hardly Strictly Americana. We started the second hour with You Will Miss Me When I Burn by Palace Brothers from the album Days in the Wake. That was the former stage name of Bonnie Prince Billy. And this is Statues Crumble, Heroes Fall, by guitarist Tashi Dorji from his album Stateless. Susanna Vaca is up next. Thanks for tuning in.

Was it a huntsman or a player that made you pay the cost, that now assumes relaxed positions and prostitutes your loss? Were you tortured by your own thirst in those pleasures that you seek, that made you Tom the Curious, that makes you James the Weak?

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This is Hardly Strictly Americana, and this piece is And They All Look Brokenhearted by Fortet from the album Rounds. You can find all the song titles at Spinatron, which you can access by navigating to KCSB, navigating to the program schedule, and finding this show, Hardly Strictly Americana. Before this piece by Fortet, we had the song Muzzle of Bees by Wilco from the album A Ghost is Born, preceded by Lately by Tekla Waterfield and Jeff Fielder from their album Mother Mind. That led out of Crucify Your Mind by Rodriguez from the album Cold Fact, and the set began with We Are Nina by Susanna Baca from her album Travesías. Angel Ballad by Hooray for the Riff Raff is up next, thanks to Ted of KCSB for putting them on my radar.

from the scientific point of view, it is now very likely that there will be again another ice age quite soon in the world, that we shall have the north part of the world all frozen like it used to be, and we're beginning to have natural disasters. From a scientist's study, it seems likely that we shall soon begin to have this great changes in the Earth's climate, so people will not be able to live where they have, and the oceans will rise, and many cities will be flooded, like London and Calcutta and so on. These things, they say, will happen, according to scientific theories, in about 40 years at the most, but maybe

recapping things, this is a suite consisting of Water Music 2, preceded by Here Comes the Flood, preceded by Water Music 1, by Robert Fripp, with a guest spot by Peter Gabriel. This is from the album Exposure. This led out of Breakdown and Let It All Out by Nina Simone from her album Wild as the Wind, and Ask by Sharon Van Etten from her album Tramp. We'll have time for just a couple more songs. Up next is Radio Mind by Mira from her excellent album Changing Light. I got to see her live a couple days ago at the Mather Redwood Grove in Berkeley. Very nice place to see a concert, and the redwood trees definitely contributed to that and helped with the light. Mira, up next. Thanks for tuning in.

0: woman.
1: So the whole story is completely untrue. A big hoax. A big hoax.
2: 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Dead Air with Blind Melon is up next. 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
3: Getting tired of taking your caffeine fix in bean form? Try tea. Tea comes in hundreds of different varieties and has numerous health benefits. Some studies suggest that tea may even help reduce your risk of cancer. So ditch the beans and grab your...
4: 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I'm high above the 101 in the KCSB traffic chopper. 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
5: From the Center for Investigative Reporting and PRX, this is Reveal. I'm Nadia Hamdan, sitting in for Al Letson. Birth control keeps you from getting pregnant, but could it also be making you more depressed?
6: I had my IUD taken out, and the timing of that lines up like perfectly with what I've been feeling calmer.
5: Research has shown for decades that birth control can cause depression.